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11: I'm Layla Faldin, a bit behind on the news. 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
15: From the polio vaccine to the Big Bang Theory, science has given us some spectacular things. But in recent years, the system that produced these breakthroughs has been criticized.
16: My success in securing federal funding is because I was able to couch it in an idea that was legible to the funders, not the things that I thought were the most important mysteries of the universe. I haven't even gotten to work on those yet.
17: Are we moving toward more science, more financial support of science, more cultural and status support of science and scientists? We are doing the opposite.
15: While others say we've never been more innovative than we are today.
18: It's not that the scientists aren't taking risks. It's not that there's the funding that's not there. But we need to figure out how to get out of the jargon jungle and actually explain the research to the general public.
19: The AI of today is sustained investments of 5 to 6 decades by NSF and other agencies. Even during AI winters, we funded them.
15: Is the scientific enterprise too risk-averse? I'm John Donvan. That's coming up on Open to Debate right after the news. Stay with us.
20: Live from NPR News in Washington, I'm Ryland Barton. Two police officers who defended the Capitol during the January 6th riot are suing to block payouts from a new $1.8 billion settlement fund for people who claim to be victims of political prosecutions. Yesterday, Acting Attorney General Todd Blanche wouldn't rule out the possibility that rioters who assaulted police would be eligible for fund payouts. President Trump says he's in no hurry to make a deal with Iran. NPR's Franco Ordonez says a state of limbo surrounds any negotiations.
21: The threat the U.S. could strike this weekend speaks to the uncertainty some former officials like Mona Yacoubian, who is now at the Center for Strategic and International Studies, say is turning into a, quote, frozen conflict that could extend for months.
22: The bigger fear is also just that there is no resolution, or there's a resolution that leads to Iran's retaining de facto control over the Strait of Hormuz, and Iran being able to continue to be disruptive.
21: She called that a kind of half solution where Trump's constant threats and the potential retaliation impair any real movement toward economic repair or economic growth. Franco Ordonez, NPR News.
20: The AI data center boom continues to drive up demand for microchips. Chipmaker NVIDIA just logged another quarter of record sales. NPR's John Ruich reports.
23: NVIDIA's revenues jumped 20% over the prior quarter and were nearly double what they were during the same quarter last year, hitting $81.6 billion. Most of that came from data centers, which have been going gangbusters. Major tech companies have been funneling money into artificial intelligence. NVIDIA is in the right place. It makes the world's most popular particular chips for training and deploying AI models. CEO Jensen Huang said demand has, quote, gone parabolic. That's because AI is now doing more productive and valuable tasks through agents or programs that can operate semi-autonomously. Huang's bullishness aside, NVIDIA is under intense pressure to maintain its soaring growth rate. Despite the better-than-expected earnings, the company's share price slipped in after-hours trading. John Ruich, NPR News.
20: Hot, windy weather east of Los Angeles is making for dangerous fire conditions. From member station KVCR, Madison Ament reports.
0: The Bain and Verona fires both ignited Tuesday in different parts of Riverside County. More than 4,500 people are under evacuation orders between both blazes. John Klingingsmith, who's with CAL FIRE, says crews are focused on defending homes. He says the weather is posing a challenge.
7: Temperatures are going to increase. Relative humidity is going to drop. Winds are going to pick up. So that's going to challenge the lines that we have in place right now.
0: It'll be dry and windy through Friday. Klingingsmith says the cause of both fires are under investigation. For NPR News, I'm Madison Ament in Riverside County.
20: And this is NPR News from Washington. Congo's soccer team has canceled a three-day World Cup preparation training camp and a planned farewell to fans in the capital, Kinshasa, because of an outbreak of Ebola in the east of the country. The strain is thought to have killed more than 130 people and caused nearly 600 suspected cases. Congo faces Portugal in its first World Cup match in Houston on June 17th. Claire's, the retail chain selling jewelry and accessories, is trying to expand to thousands of new locations. This comes less than a year after the company emerged from its second bankruptcy. NPR's Alina Selyuk reports.
8: Claire's went bankrupt last August under the weight of an unwieldy loan, plus mounting tariff costs for all of its Chinese-made jewelry, clothes, and purses. The chain closed hundreds of stores, but it avoided total liquidation as it was bought out of bankruptcy by Ames Watson, an investment firm that owns a few other mall chains. The biggest one is Lids. Now Claire's has signed a brand licensing deal that might see its jewelry pop up in more than 7,000 retail spots around the U.S., including Walmart and CVS. It's part of a plan which also includes updating stores and working with young social media influencers, trying to refresh Claire's brand and draw new generations of shoppers. Alina Selyuk, NPR News.
20: A section of the original spiral staircase from the Eiffel Tower is scheduled to be auctioned off tomorrow in Paris. The 14-step, 8.5-foot iron relic dates back to 1889 and is expected to fetch up to $175,000. The original stairs were dismantled in 1983 to make way for elevators. I'm Ryland Barton. This is NPR News.
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26: This is Open to Debate. I'm John Donvan. Hi, everybody. There's a kind of scientific research that gets everybody excited, even non-scientists. It's when a big breakthrough comes because the people doing research took a chance in a direction where the possibility of failure was really high, but so was the possibility of something amazing. As the old TV show Star Trek used to put it, to boldly go where no man has gone before. Classic example, the race to reach the moon. That's why we call it a moonshot. Or the Human Genome Project, or CRISPR that led to gene editing, and of course in everybody's recent memory, Operation Warp Speed, which gave us the COVID vaccines. But not all science represents risk-taking, and some now complain that in a world of publish or perish and the need to pass peer review for funding, too many researchers don't even try to swing for the fences, to put this in baseball terms, satisfied to play safe and just get singles and walks. We went to Johns Hopkins University to stage a debate that examines whether that is in fact true. It's part of the Hopkins Forum series, which we produce in partnership with the Stavros Niarchos Foundation, SNF Agora Institute. The precise question up for debate, is the scientific enterprise too risk-averse? Let's get to it.
1: Welcome, everybody. I'm John Donvan, and welcome to Open to Debate. We are here at Johns Hopkins tackling the question, is the scientific enterprise too risk-averse? And let's welcome our debaters to the stage first. Please welcome Tyler Cowen, Brandon Obunu, Kate Bieberdorf, Dathiraman Panchanathan. Welcome all, and I'd like to just take a minute to introduce you a little bit more in depth. First up with you, Tyler, you teach economics at George Mason University. You have a hugely popular podcast. You're also well known for your New York Times bestselling book called The Great Stagnation. You have also been called America's hottest economist by Bloomberg Businessweek. Just curious, how do you feel about that word?
2: That was some while ago.
1: I want to introduce your partner, Brandon Obunu. Brandon, you're a biologist. You teach at Yale and the Santa Fe Institute. You run your own lab at Yale also. You have argued that science needs to embrace the ideal of what you call style. How would you describe your science?

0: 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The Judy and Peter Blume Kovler Foundation, upholding freedom by strengthening democracies at home and abroad. 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Friends of the NewsHour, including Nell, Martha, and Mary Minow, in honor of the life and legacy of their parents, Newton and Josephine Baskin Minow, and Julie and Robin Powell, through Fidelity Charitable. Collins and Sophia Shaw through the Arthur D. Collins Jr. Foundation and George D. Hamby III. 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Thank you.
1: Welcome to the NewsHour. Raul Castro, the younger brother of the late Cuban dictator Fidel Castro, was indicted by the U.S. Justice Department today in Miami.
2: The 96-year-old is still a major power behind the scenes in Cuba. He's held many senior positions in Cuba's government since the 1959 revolution, including the presidency. He and four other regime officials were charged in the 1996 killings of Americans seeking to aid Cubans at sea. Ali Rogan starts our coverage.
3: Today in Miami, a cheer that is also a hope.
4: Today is going to start that Cuba is going to be free.
3: After the oldest, most powerful surviving member of one of Cuba's most infamous families is indicted. The Justice Department today charged Raul Castro with murder and conspiracy to kill U.S. nationals, Acting Attorney General Todd Blanche.
5: If you kill Americans, we will pursue you, no matter who you are, no matter what title you hold. And in this case, no matter how much time has passed.
3: The charges against Castro stem from his alleged role in the shootdown of planes carrying three Americans and a Cuban exile in 1996. Operated by Miami-based humanitarian organization Brothers to the Rescue, the planes were on the lookout to spot and save Cubans fleeing their homes in makeshift boats and rafts. The organization was long a thorn in the side of the Cuban government, as founder Jose Basulto once told the NewsHour.
6: Fly our mission always beginning 12 miles north of the shores of the island, which is the waters that are considered international waters. Besides, if we find them any closer, I'm sure Castro will get them before we do.
3: The Justice Department said it was then Defense Minister Raul Castro who gave the go-ahead to shoot down the planes after the Cuban government claimed the planes violated its airspace. While the charges were decades in the making, for those who remember the tragedy, it was past time.
7: The Castro communist regime in my country has driven off back to the Middle Ages. There is no energy, there is no electricity, there is no food, there is no respect, there is no democracy, there is a lot of repression.
3: Today's indictment timed in recognition of Cuban Independence Day. And as the Trump administration ramps up its rhetoric against the country's 66-year communist regime.
8: It's a failing nation, you see that, it's falling apart.
3: The president hinted today at possible intervention in the near future.
8: It's not going to be like the biggest thing we've ever done, but I will tell you, to a lot of people, it's going to be one of the most important. They've been looking for this moment for 65 years. So we'll see what happens.
3: And this morning, Secretary of State Marco Rubio offered hope for a different way forward.
9: Cubans have reached the top of virtually all industries in all countries except one, Cuba. Today in Cuba, only those close to the elite or who are part of it can have profitable businesses. But President Trump is offering a new path between the U.S. and a new Cuba.
3: But not all Cubans find that offer enticing.
10: I don't agree with any country intervening here in Cuba, not the United States nor anybody else. I don't think we should be holding Raul Castro accountable for something that happened 30 years ago. What if the small plane had crashed here in the city? Or if there had been an accident for some other reason? I don't think we should be judging Raul for any of that.
3: Back in South Florida's Little Havana, the cheers for a free Cuba continue, even as that reality remains uncertain. For the PBS NewsHour, I'm Ali Rogan.
2: Early today, the Cuban government issued a statement saying it condemns what it called the despicable accusation against the leader of the revolution. The statement also says the indictment was, quote, based on the dishonest manipulation of the incident that led to the downing of two aircraft over Cuban airspace. For perspective now, we turn to Michael Bustamante, chair of Cuban and Cuban American Studies at the University of Miami. Thank you for being with us.
11: Thanks for having me.
2: I want to start with the timing. What should we take from the fact that the U.S. government is moving forward with this indictment now, given that the actions involving Raul Castro date back decades?
11: It's a great question. And I think the answer has to do with everything else that's been happening in the U.S.-Cuba relationship in recent months and weeks. It's impossible to separate the timing of this announcement from the broader campaign of economic pressure that the administration has been piling on Cuba since January. The administration has been throwing new kinds of sanctions and pressure at Cuba for the past few months in the hopes that they can pressure the Cuban government to cede on political and economic issues. And this is just one other piece of that strategy.
2: Does this effectively freeze any possibility of the near-term easing of tensions between Washington and Havana?
11: You know, I don't know. It's a very strange reality because just, you know, not too long ago, a couple of weeks ago, members of the Secretary of State's team were sitting down with Raul Castro's grandson, and now we're indicting the grandfather. So there's kind of two tracks here. There's a lot of stick, not necessarily much carrot, but there is a channel open. And the United States has continued to emphasize that they would like to see a negotiated outcome, but they want the Cuban government to cede on things that they have never been willing to cede on. And they've been holding that line. The question is, as the economic pain increases, as we get into the summer months in particular, when demands on the energy grid are high, you know, will something change, or will the administration decide to escalate further?
2: Is there any clarity? I hear you say there potentially isn't, on what the administration's goal is, whether it's behavioral change from the Cuban government or broader regime pressure and isolation.
11: It's been hard to read the tea leaves on this one, and I think, you know, the best answer I can offer is that perhaps the administration's feelings here have evolved somewhat. You know, a few weeks back on the margins of a Caribbean state summit in St. Kitts, the Secretary of State seemed to be striking a rather pragmatic tone, firm against the Cuban government, but intimating that, look, change doesn't have to happen overnight. It could start with economic issues. Obviously, people in South Florida want to see political change, too. But I think the administration seems to have grown frustrated in recent weeks that even that what they would consider more pragmatic offer, that Havana hasn't taken them up on it, that Havana hasn't really announced very significant economic reforms. They've done some things, but not enough from the administration's point of view. So I think the question is whether they are using pressure to try to get to a deal, or whether they don't think a deal is really possible anymore. And this is just going to be

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2: The 96-year-old is still a major power behind the scenes in Cuba. He's held many senior positions in Cuba's government since the 1959 revolution, including the presidency. He and four other regime officials were charged in the 1996 killings of Americans seeking to aid Cubans at sea. Allie Rogan starts our coverage.
3: Today in Miami, a cheer that is also a hope.
4: Today is going to start that Cuba is going to be free.
3: After the oldest, most powerful surviving member of one of Cuba's most infamous families is indicted. The Justice Department today charged Raul Castro with murder and conspiracy to kill U.S. nationals, Acting Attorney General Todd Blanche.
5: If you kill Americans, we will pursue you, no matter who you are, no matter what title you hold, and in this case, no matter how much time has passed.
3: The charges against Castro stem from his alleged role in the shootdown of planes carrying three Americans and a Cuban exile in 1996. Operated by Miami-based humanitarian organization Brothers to the Rescue, the planes were on the lookout to spot and save Cubans fleeing their homes in makeshift boats and rafts. The organization was long a thorn in the side of the Cuban government, as founder Jose Basulto once told the NewsHour.
6: Fly our mission always beginning 12 miles north of the shores of the island, which is the waters that are considered international waters. Besides, if we find them any closer, I'm sure Castro will get them before we do.
3: The Justice Department said it was then Defense Minister Raul Castro who gave the go-ahead to shoot down the planes after the Cuban government claimed the planes violated its airspace. While the charges were decades in the making, for those who remember the tragedy, it was past time.
7: The Castro communist regime in my country has driven off back to the Middle Ages. There is no energy, there is no electricity, there is no food, there is no respect, there is no democracy, there is a lot of repression.
3: Today's indictment timed in recognition of Cuban Independence Day. And as the Trump administration ramps up its rhetoric against the country's 66-year communist regime.
8: It's a failing nation. You see that it's falling apart.
3: The president hinted today at possible intervention in the near future.
8: It's not going to be like the biggest thing we've ever done, but I will tell you, to a lot of people, it's going to be one of the most important. They've been looking for this moment for 65 years, so we'll see what happens.
3: And this morning, Secretary of State Marco Rubio offered hope for a different way forward.
9: Cubans have reached the top of virtually all industries in all countries except one, Cuba. Today in Cuba, only those close to the elite or who are part of it can have profitable businesses. But President Trump is offering a new path between the U.S. and a new Cuba.
3: But not all Cubans find that offer enticing.
10: I don't agree with any country intervening here in Cuba, not the United States nor anybody else. I don't think we should be holding Raul Castro accountable for something that happened 30 years ago. What if the small plane had crashed here in the city? Or if there had been an accident for some other reason? I don't think we should be judging Raul for any of that.
3: Back in South Florida's Little Havana, the cheers for a free Cuba continue, even as that reality remains uncertain. For the PBS NewsHour, I'm Allie Rogan.
2: Late today, the Cuban government issued a statement saying it condemns what it called the despicable accusation against the leader of the revolution. The statement also says the indictment was, quote, based on the dishonest manipulation of the incident that led to the downing of two aircraft over Cuban airspace. For perspective now, we turn to Michael Bustamante, chair of Cuban and Cuban American Studies at the University of Miami. Thank you for being with us.
11: Thanks for having me.
2: I want to start with the timing. What should we take from the fact that the U.S. government is moving forward with this indictment now, given that the actions involving Raul Castro date back decades?
11: It's a great question. And I think the answer has to do with everything else that's been happening in the U.S.-Cuba relationship in recent months and weeks. It's impossible to separate the timing of this announcement from the broader campaign of economic pressure.

0: that the administration has been piling on Cuba since January. The administration has been throwing new kinds of sanctions and pressure at Cuba for the past few months in the hopes that they can pressure the Cuban government to cede on political and economic issues. And this is just one other piece of that strategy.
1: Does this effectively freeze any possibility of the near-term easing of tensions between Washington and Havana?
0: You know, I don't know. It's a very strange reality because just, you know, not too long ago, a couple of weeks ago, members of the Secretary of State's team were sitting down with Raul Castro's grandson, and now we're indicting the grandfather. So there's kind of two tracks here. There's a lot of stick, not necessarily much carrot, but there is a channel open. And the United States has continued to emphasize that they would like to see a negotiated outcome, but they want the Cuban government to cede on things that they have never been willing to cede on. And they've been holding that line. The question is, as the economic pain increases, as we get into the summer months in particular, when demands on the energy grid are high, you know, will something change, or will the administration decide to escalate further?
1: Is there any clarity? I hear you say there potentially isn't, on what the administration's goal is, whether it's behavioral change from the Cuban government or broader regime pressure and isolation.
0: It's been hard to read the tea leaves on this one, and I think, you know, the best answer I can offer is that perhaps the administration's feelings here have evolved somewhat. You know, a few weeks back on the margins of a Caribbean states summit in St. Kitts, the Secretary of State seemed to be striking a rather pragmatic tone, firm against the Cuban government, but intimating that, look, change doesn't have to happen overnight. It could start with economic issues. Obviously, people in South Florida want to see political change too. But I think the administration seems to have grown frustrated in recent weeks that even that, what they would consider more pragmatic offer, that Havana hasn't taken them up on it, that Havana hasn't really announced very significant economic reforms. They've done some things, but not enough from the administration's point of view. So I think the question is whether they are using pressure to try to get to a deal, or whether they don't think a deal is really possible anymore. And this is just going to be the beginning of a path to escalation and potentially even military action.
1: You mentioned the desires of the Cubans in South Florida. How are Cuban Americans, generally speaking, understanding no group is a monolith, but generally speaking, how are they reacting to this renewed pressure campaign?
0: I think there's a lot of anticipation and in some corners, excitement and hope, I think matched also with some caution that, you know, we have been here before. We have heard predictions of the government's imminent fall many times, and it hasn't happened. I also think that all of the reporting that potentially a deal might be done that focuses more on economic issues and not political change was giving some folks reason for pause in the community, and there was some pushback. But the administration has set expectations very high. They have talked about 2026 as the year of big change in Cuba. And I think one question is, if that doesn't happen, and you know, we're a few months down the line, how is the community going to react?
1: What about Cubans on the island? Do they see stepped up U.S. pressure as leverage against the government there, or as something that ultimately makes daily life even harder?
0: I think they could think both things at once. My interactions with folks on the island tell me that folks, A, are so focused on just trying to get by day to day, minute to minute, that they don't necessarily have a lot of time to think about the broader geopolitical stakes here. But I also know that people are so desperate for some kind of relief to these, you know, 20 plus hour blackouts, that they would take that relief wherever it's coming from. You know, as one friend in Havana told me, look, if the United States is going to act militarily, I just hope they get it over quickly. That kind of fatalism, I think, is quite tragic. It's quite sad. I don't think most Cubans I know on the ground want to see their country, you know, intervened by a foreign power, but they also want change. And I think they're all on standby and hoping for, as I said, some relief.
1: Michael Bustamante with the University of Miami, thank you for being with us.
0: Thank you.

0: the day's other headlines, two police officers who defended the Capitol on January 6th filed a lawsuit today to try to block the government's so-called anti-weaponization fund. Former Capitol Police Officer Harry Dunn and Officer Daniel Hodges of the Metropolitan Police Department say the Trump administration created the fund, quote, to finance the insurrectionists and paramilitary groups that commit violence in his name. The administration says it's meant to compensate those who believe they've been mistreated by the U.S. legal system. During congressional testimony yesterday, Acting Attorney General Todd Blanche did not rule out whether that could include January 6th rioters. More than 100 police officers were injured during that attack. The World Health Organization says there are now more than 600 suspected cases from an Ebola outbreak in Central Africa and at least 139 suspected deaths. But at their briefing today, officials said, quote, the scale of the epidemic is much larger. They also warned that a vaccine likely won't be available for up to 9 months. Meantime, on the ground, health workers say they're underprepared to deal with the outbreak. Local communities continue to suffer and grieve, with one woman describing the symptoms of her dying son.
1: He told me his heart hurt, and I thought it was his stomach. Then he started crying because of the pain in his stomach. After that, he started vomiting. Then he started bleeding and vomiting a lot.
0: In Germany today, the first American known to be infected from this latest outbreak arrived in Berlin for treatment. The CDC says he's in stable condition. Back in this country, a runway at New York's LaGuardia Airport was shut today after a sinkhole was discovered on the tarmac. Ground crews found it this morning during a regular inspection of the airfield, seen here just a few yards from the runway. New York's Port Authority warned passengers to expect delays and cancellations while emergency crews work to repair the hole. Arsenal fans around the world are still celebrating a victory decades in the making, the team's first Premier League title in 22 years. Crowds lit flares and led chants in the streets of North London as Arsenal clinched its 14th English title overall. And they did so without even taking the field last night. Second-placed Manchester City needed a win to stay in the running, but could only manage a draw against Bournemouth. Even far from London, fans in Addis Ababa, Ethiopia, stopped traffic to cheer in the streets and on top of cars. While back home, a title parade is scheduled for May 31st. In corporate news, James Murdoch is buying roughly half of Vox Media in a deal worth a reported $300 million. Murdoch will acquire the company's podcast operation and Vox.com, plus New York Magazine, which was owned for years by James's father, Rupert Murdoch. The two have gone their separate ways professionally amid disagreements over editorial content. Meantime, on Wall Street today, stocks rallied amid some relief in oil and bond markets. The Dow Jones Industrial Average climbed back above the 50,000-point level. The Nasdaq added nearly 400 points, or more than 1.5%. The S&P 500 posted its first gain in 4 days. And former Congressman Barney Frank, the longtime liberal Democrat and a trailblazer for gay rights, has died. Frank began his political career in the Boston mayor's office before winning a seat in the Massachusetts House. He ran for Congress in 1980, where he stayed for more than 3 decades. Frank was the first congressman to come out as gay on his own terms. Others had been outed through scandal. His biggest legislative achievement came after the 2008 financial crisis.
2: The American people, we're told, have said no more expansion of government. Not in the area, certainly, of financial regulation.
0: As chair of the House Financial Services Committee, Frank helped to craft what came to be known as the Dodd-Frank Act, the most significant financial reform bill since the New Deal. He retired in 2013, and just before leaving office, he told the NewsHour's Paul Solman why he went into politics in the first place, delivered with his signature quick wit.
2: It's to make it fairer. Fairness in the sense of people not going hungry and being deprived through no fault of their own, or even if it was their fault, but not letting people sink to that level of misery, ending discrimination.
3: What grade do you give yourself, 1 to 10?
2: Oh, I give myself a 10 for being smart enough not to answer that question. Either you sound humble in a way that is literally incredible, not credible, or you sound arrogant. I'll say none of the above.
0: In April of this year, Frank entered hospice with congestive heart failure, but he remained outspoken and opinionated, offering advice to his fellow Democrats up until his final days. Barney Frank was 86 years old. Still to come on the NewsHour, a Justice Department settlement with President Trump renews focus on his tax returns. We report from Denmark on the country's rapid transition to green energy. And author Sophia Nelson discusses her new book on living up to the United States' founding principles.
4: This is the PBS NewsHour from the David M. Rubenstein Studio at WETA in Washington, headquarters of PBS News.
5: Right on the heels of President Trump's state visit to China last week, Russia's Vladimir Putin stopped in Beijing for a meeting today with his chief ally, Xi Jinping. As Nick Schifrin tells us, they focused on economic issues and criticizing U.S. foreign policy.
6: Today in Beijing, fanfare and red carpets for two authoritarian leaders to trumpet their alliance. At the Great Hall of the People, the ceremonial center of communist China, Xi Jinping met his closest ally, Russian President Vladimir Putin, for a synchronized show of power and celebration by China's youngest. It was the exact same spot that Xi welcomed President Trump to 6 days ago, seemingly identical in its pomp and circumstance, although apparently not to President Trump.
7: I think it's good. I don't know if the ceremony is quite as brilliant as mine. I watched. I think we topped him.
6: But even if the U.S. and China pledge strategic stability, they remain rivals. And China and Russia are strategically aligned and today jointly criticized the U.S.
8: Golden Dome for America.
6: For President Trump's proposed Golden Dome missile defense, which Russia and China today called a, quote, obvious threat to strategic stability. For the expiration of the last U.S.-Russia arms control treaty, New START. And for the U.S.-Israel war on Iran.
9: The world today is far from peaceful, with unilateralism and hegemonism posing profound dangers. The world faces the risk of regressing to the law of the jungle.
10: Russian-Chinese relations have reached a truly unprecedented level.
11: The split-screen image of chumminess between Vladimir Putin and Xi Jinping, and on the other hand, Donald Trump's recent visit, could not be more stark.
6: Andrew Weiss is a former State Department official who's now with the Carnegie Endowment.
11: The Russians and the Chinese are absolutely essential partners to each other in the political sphere and in the economic sphere. They are demonstrating in their rhetoric and in the imagery of today's visit deep apprehension about Donald Trump.
6: The day-to-day implications of that play out in Ukraine. China provides what the U.S. has said is 90% of Russia's microelectronic imports for weapons used in Ukraine, and 70% of Russia's machine tool imports to make weapons for Ukraine.
11: Russia sees China as the key partner for what it's going to need to keep the war going, as well as for when it turns to rebuilding its military whenever the war ends.
6: But there are limits to what China and Russia have called their no-limits partnership. Not announced today, a deal for a major pipeline that would take Russian natural gas to China.
11: China has tremendous negotiating leverage, and it's working to get the sweetest possible deal from the Russians. And China, given the fact that this is a complex agreement that could last upwards of 30 years, is going to be extremely careful not to make impulsive, last-minute gestures just to score political points or to make Vladimir Putin feel good.
6: But Putin and Xi feel good about their alliance, which Putin called truly unprecedented, and Xi called the highest level in history. And so these two leaders, who maintain an axis of authoritarianism alongside Iran and North Korea, continue to confront the U.S. And Putin left China with a standing ovation. For the PBS NewsHour, I'm Nick Schifrin.

0: President Trump's grip on the Republican Party was on display in high-profile primaries across the country last night, with several Trump critics losing after the president targeted their campaigns. In Kentucky, Congressman Thomas Massey lost his bid for re-election by nearly 10 points to Ed Gallrine, a former Navy SEAL backed by the president. Massey drew the ire of Mr. Trump and his allies for his opposition to the war in Iran and leading efforts to release the Jeffrey Epstein files.
1: We weren't really running against Ed Gallrine. We weren't running against Donald Trump. We were running for what we believe in.
0: Meanwhile, in Georgia, Secretary of State Brad Raffensperger, a key opponent of the president's attempts to overturn election results in the state, lost in the primary for governor. And two Republican candidates for Senate are heading to a runoff, setting up another closely watched test of the party's direction under Trump. Joining me now to discuss last night's results is Malik Abdul. He's a Republican strategist and media consultant. He served as a Black Americans for Trump coalition leader during the president's 2024 campaign, and he started his career in congressional affairs during the George W. Bush administration. Welcome. Thanks for being
2: here. Thanks for having me.
0: Let's start in Kentucky. Thomas Massey's primary loss there after President Trump called him yesterday the worst congressman in the history of our country. The race was a key test for the president's hold on the party. What did it tell you?
2: Well, it was a big question because what happened in Indiana was a bit different than what happened in Louisiana with Cassidy. Cassidy always had the vote for impeachment hanging over his head. Mm-hmm. So we were really looking to see whether or not you have a race where Thomas Massey is extremely popular. What would that mean? And it's hard to now not argue that Donald Trump has complete control over the political apparatus of the Republican Party. The question is, what does that mean for midterms when Republicans actually need independents to vote for them?
0: The question also is what happens in Texas, right? Mm-hmm. We talked a little bit about the president now endorsing the attorney general there. That's Ken Paxton. He's challenging the incumbent, Senator John Cornyn, who served in the Senate for over two decades. The runoff is on Tuesday. I think it's fair to say Paxton has political baggage, right? There's concerns about his electability. He's had professional and personal scandals. Is there concern the president is prioritizing loyalty over electability?
2: Absolutely. And I think that for like a Cassidy or even Massey for that case, you could argue the loyalty question, but the loyalty question is really not there with Cornyn. Cornyn has voted for Donald Trump overwhelmingly. Mm-hmm. He voted to confirm all of his nominees. So he's a little different there. I think that the Cornyn race, what's happening in Texas, this is more of an appeal to MAGA, because MAGA was saying all along, over and over again, you heard many people telling Donald Trump, we do not want Cornyn. So I think it seems as if that this was more of a gift for MAGA more so than the Republicans themselves, because they are not happy because now we're having to invest more money in a state like Texas, yeah, as opposed to a Georgia or even Maine for that matter.
0: Well, sticking in Texas for a moment, is it also a gift to Democrats? I mean, they are eager to run against a Ken Paxton. Are Republicans now imperiling their chance there to beat the Democratic nominee, James Tallarico?
2: I think you said something about, Paxton having some challenges. That's an understatement. I've said over and over again that, Tallarico is a more palatable, more likable candidate than Beto O'Rourke. Beto O'Rourke actually lost to Ted Cruz by 2.6 percentage points. If Paxton ends up winning, mm-hmm, there is a possibility that Texas ends up in play. I know we've said this over and over again, mm-hmm, when it comes to Texas, but it is a real possibility.
0: I do want to ask you what you mentioned now, because this does mean that the NRSC has to spend probably more money in Texas than they would like to spend, money they'd rather be spending in a place like Georgia. You have two Republicans there heading to a runoff. That's Representative Mike Collins and former football coach Derek Dooley. There's another intra-party fight,
2: yes,
0: looming here, right? How much does this hurt their chances of beating John Ossoff and flipping Georgia?
2: I think that for me, and I know many people, we would love to say that we have a chance in Georgia. I honestly believe, and you listen to many people in Georgia, once Governor Brian Kemp decided not to run, we kind of wrote Georgia off. Yes, we hope that we could win, but I don't see us really beating John Ossoff. But if Brian Kemp had run, he would have beat him.
0: You talked a little bit about Senator Bill Cassidy from Louisiana, lost in his primary this weekend. This is a man who voted to convict President Trump in his impeachment trial back in 2021, then spent years, it seems like, trying to get back into Trump's good graces. What does all of that tell you about room in the Republican Party right now to criticize the president, to disagree with him at all?
2: I think that you already had many people who were really kind of hesitant to criticize Donald Trump, very apprehensive. And we're seeing now that Donald Trump is able to wield that power and essentially, you know, make sure that you don't have another congressional career. I think that we should wait to see what happens after midterms. If, you know, past is prologue and we end up losing, Republicans end up losing the House, you may see more Republicans start to buck Donald Trump because, for one, he will be a lame duck president at that point. So you may see more if we end up losing the midterms. I think that if we don't, though, you will see party line loyalty for Donald Trump, with the exception of our senators like Cassidy and others who are leaving the Senate. And we saw what happened with that Iran vote where Cassidy flipped over.
0: He did. He switched his vote on the Iran War Powers Act. That's also not dissimilar to what we saw from Senator Tom Tillis, right? After announcing his retirement, has become more outspoken. So I hear you saying, basically, until we know what happens in the midterms, the only people who are going to speak out against the president from within his own party are people on their way out of the party. Is that
2: right? That's a very fair assessment. And we've seen what Donald Trump has been able to do with pouring money into the races, even in the Indiana race. That was a state-level race. Mm-hmm. Donald Trump jumped in there, they were outspent, and they weren't able to actually win that race. I think that you're going to see a lot of people still apprehensive, but really waiting. And I'm hearing from Republicans all around, we're waiting to turn the page from Donald Trump. It's just a matter of timing when that happens.
0: We will wait and we will see. Malik Abdul, thank you so much for being here.
2: Thanks for having me.

0: span of 48 hours, the U.S. government, acting on orders from the Trump Justice Department, did something no administration in American history has ever done before. It created a nearly $1.8 billion fund drawn from taxpayer money designed to compensate allies of the president who claim they were mistreated by the Biden Justice Department. Then the administration permanently banned the IRS from ever examining President Trump's prior tax returns or those of his sons, his company, or any affiliated trust. That move was quietly announced a day later, tucked into a DOJ press release. And there is a third development. New federal ethics disclosures reveal more than 3,700 stock trades made under President Trump's name. And companies like Meta, Amazon, and Disney, among others, worth up to around $750 million in just the first 3 months of this year. That's on top of crypto ventures tied to the Trump family that have reportedly made more than $1 billion in profits so far. We're going to focus now squarely on that IRS settlement with former IRS Commissioner John Koskinen, who ran the agency in the Obama and first Trump administrations. Thank you for being with us.
1: Happy to be here.
0: So let's back up a bit, and we should say that this original grievance stemmed from a leak. An IRS contractor stole President Trump's tax returns during his first term, leaked them to reporters. That contractor was caught. He went to prison for it. Given that he was caught and punished, what would the normal legal remedy have looked like, and how does that compare to this settlement?
1: Well, normally what you would do in the Justice Department in prior cases had maintained was the suit should be against, if you have a claim for damages against Booz Allen and the contractor who stole the information. So the Justice Department, up until this settlement, had taken the position that the IRS was not an appropriate defendant.
0: I imagine you've seen a lot of settlement agreements over the course of your career. I read the addendum we referenced in the introduction here. You have the acting attorney general, Todd Blanche. He signed it. There's no IRS representative who co-signed it. And the way it was sort of slipped out a day after the main announcement about this so-called anti-weaponization fund, how does all of that strike you?
1: Well, I was surprised. Originally, while the case was pending, assuming it was a case, the administration seemed to be floating possible settlements. And one was immunity for the president from review of his taxes. And then later they proposed and floated the possibility of a settlement fund. And so I thought they were going to pick one or the other. Both of them were obviously a little off the beaten track. And so to sort of look like sneak the second settlement through on Tuesday after Monday laying out in some detail the settlement fund, on Tuesday there was almost no detail. It was just a paragraph, very complicated to read, and as if it was meant to obscure the issue, although ultimately when you read it, it does say that there will be no future reviews at all of any of the tax returns filed up until the settlement on Monday.
0: Critics, as you well know, they're calling this a pardon on steroids because, unlike a presidential pardon, this covers not just Trump himself, but his family, his businesses. It covers any tax-related conduct before Monday, in fact, whether prosecutors were aware of misconduct or not. What questions does that raise for you, the substance of it?
1: Well, first of all, as a process, I'm never aware of the IRS ever telling a taxpayer, we just won't audit you as part of any settlement. I mean, there are audits that get closed and there are settlements reached, but I've never heard of the IRS in the future saying, whatever you filed in the past, we're not going to take a look at. You do have to wonder what's in those returns that makes it so important for them not to be audited.
0: I want to pick up on something you just said, because the optics of this are so extraordinarily problematic. The appearance of self-dealing, the compensation fund, this addendum, the way that it was sort of, to use your word, sneaked out. It's hard to imagine any president accepting that kind of scrutiny and political blowback unless there was something significant at stake. Given your role as commissioner of the IRS, what does all of that suggest to you?
1: Well, first of all, audits take time and money. So if you didn't have to have an audit, that would be helpful. The IRS does not audit people just for the fun of it, although it regularly reviews the president's returns. The IRS is just looking for problems, not trying to harass taxpayers or make life difficult for them. So to have this kind of a sweeping immunity, as it were, just seems to me raise questions of what's behind it, what's in those returns that make this so important. In a situation where the basic case that was filed had a lot of holes in it. First of all, as I said, the Justice Department's position historically was he was suing the wrong person. He filed that case after the statute had run. And it just seemed to me that there were significant issues as to how that was done. And the fact that nobody ever filed any papers beyond the case, the Justice Department never put in an appearance. The court required them to show up today answering the question of whether this really was a case. Was there a case in controversy since the president, in effect, is negotiating with himself, which he acknowledged along the way? And so, you know, it's almost a sham case giving cover to first provide this, what some people are calling a slush fund, to reward the president's friends and anybody that he thinks needs money. But then adding on to it this immunity from review of your taxes and your children's taxes and your company's taxes, and I don't know who the affiliates are, but there's never been anything in history that I know of that comes close to this.
0: A future administration, a future IRS commissioner will walk in on January 20th, 2029. Could they tear this up, or has the Trump Justice Department permanently bound the U.S. government on behalf of all future presidents?
1: Well, they probably have. I mean, this is, as the court said, when they closed the case after nobody showed up, obviously, the day to explain themselves. The case had been withdrawn. She closed the case and said there is no settlement on this case. So normally you have a court settlement, and it's hard to undo it unless you go to court and the court changes its mind. In this kind of agreement by the president and his former defense attorney, I suppose somebody could in the government could say that was a fraud on the public and the money should be returned or not spent. But by the time new IRS commissioner shows up, the money will be gone and tracking it down will be difficult. And I would note where the settlement fund is set up, we may never know who got paid and how much they got paid because there's no provision for oversight or public disclosure of the operation of the fund. So I think a new commissioner would have difficulty sort of his way through trying to figure out how to unwind this. And so the concern for many of us is it's a really dangerous precedent if the president can pressure the IRS to overlook returns either from the president or friends of the president or anyone the president is trying to do a favor for.
0: Former IRS Commissioner John Koskinen, thank you again for your time and your insights this evening.
1: Happy to be here. Thank you.

0: European Union's climate commissioner has told the 27-country bloc that the only way out of energy crises fueled by the wars in Iran and Ukraine is homegrown energy, and that the EU must accelerate its transition away from fossil fuels. A special correspondent Malcolm Brabant tells us one country leading the charge towards green energy is Denmark. It's part of our ongoing series, Tipping Point.
1: Turbines are a pet presidential peeve.
2: They killed the birds, they ruined your landscapes. Other than that, I think they're fabulous, by the way. Stupid people buy them.
1: At the Davos Economic Forum in January, the president doubled down.
2: There are windmills all over Europe. There are windmills all over the place. And they are losers. One thing I've noticed is that the more windmills a country has, the more money that country loses and the worse that country is doing.
1: Ready to be exported, these enormous wind turbine blades are a tangible fact check of President Trump's claims. Denmark is consistently ranked in the world's top 10 economies, thanks in part to its expertise in exploiting green energy. The industry employs 107,000 people and earns about $17 billion a year. So what is Denmark's response to the president's stupid jibe?
3: Well, then there must be a lot of stupid people in the U.S. because there are a lot of states, companies and utilities in the U.S. that is actually buying wind turbines right now because the price has come down. The price of power coming out of a wind turbine is cheaper than that of natural gas.
1: Providing a human scale for these giant blades is Kristian Jensen, who was formerly Denmark's foreign minister. Now he runs a lobbying organization working to accelerate the fossil-free revolution.
3: So this is not a question of saving the polar bears. Don't look at the ideology. Look at the facts on the table. Solar is cheaper, wind is cheaper, electricity is more efficient than fossil energy. And if you look at that, it's a no-brainer to go into electrification of your businesses and your homes.
1: The picturesque island of Ærø in the Baltic Sea is a microcosm of what Denmark projects as its sustainable future. An hour's ferry ride from the mainland, Ærø hosts 6,000 permanent residents and a quarter of a million tourists in the summer. Denmark is at the cutting edge of green technology because it's been pushing the boundaries for more than half a century. After two major oil crises in the 1970s, the Danes decided that self-sufficiency and energy security were top priorities. Now that foresight is paying dividends. Especially in Ærø, which, thanks to its wind farm and other green projects, is reasonably insulated against shortages and price rises caused by the conflict in the Persian Gulf. Runa Smit leads Ærø's initiatives on sustainability and environmental conservation. So how much do you think that this conflict in the Middle East has actually highlighted the need for self-sufficiency?
4: I think the conflict has made it more important than ever. On an annual basis, we are a net exporter of electricity. We produce much more than we can consume.
2: Perhaps the greatest hoax in history. The Green New Scam, windmills all over the place, destroy your land, destroy your land. Every time that goes around, you lose $1,000. You're supposed to make money with energy, not lose money.
1: Another pioneering Danish island, Samsø, fact-checked the president during this past particularly windy winter. Samsø exported excess electricity to the value of $39,000 a day, or a quarter of $1 million a week. Back on Ærø, Social Democrat Mayor Peter Hansted acknowledges that windmills aren't always productive. But, he insists, they're still turning a profit for their island owners.
5: It is clear that on days when there is not so much wind, there is not as much money. And if the turbines are completely still, they do not give any money either. But the surplus is definitely there on an annual basis. It is paid out four times a year, then you get a little check through the door.
1: Now that spring has sprung, Ærø's local grid turns to solar farms to harvest the bounty of the sun. Solar energy provides islanders with power to either heat or cool their houses, as well as a never-ending supply of hot water. Peter Graversen runs the district heating plant in Aero's main town.
6: The solar panels is only producing heat, of course, when the sun is shining. But they overproduce. They produce more when the sun is shining than the consumption. And the overproduction we keep in a storage tank, which actually works like a battery. When the sun goes down, we simply use the stored hot water from the storage tank.
1: The diesel-powered ship linking Aero with the mainland is temporarily spoiling the island's carbon footprint, while Ellen, its regular all-electric ferry, is in dock having new batteries fitted. Henrik Harbath Mikkelsen designed the power system and hopes that other ferries will follow in Ellen's wake.
3: We do not have any emergency generators here. We only have the batteries, and we have now been sailing for almost 7 years without any blackouts or any incidents.
1: Meanwhile, car owners are among the worst affected by spiraling fuel prices caused by the Iran conflict. Danish drivers' displeasure surfaced in last month's sales figures. Electric vehicles accounted for 96.3% of all new car purchases. Jonathan Nielsen is Deputy Director of Mobility, Denmark's Automotive Trade Association.
7: It's not a short-term thing. This is a permanent shift in Denmark. This issue with Iran is one of the factors driving it, but also the whole fact that infrastructure is being built for this, making it the easy choice.
1: While Europe is steadily reducing its fossil fuel dependency, the Trump administration is reversing previous American commitments about becoming carbon neutral. Most recently, it offered two electricity companies $1 billion each in return for scrapping wind farm projects. One administration argument is that wind turbines are a security risk because they can interfere with radar and allow hostile aircraft or missiles to penetrate national defenses. But Martin Kue, a vice president with a major Danish defense company, insists that wind farms and radar can successfully coexist.
8: Radar today is a lot about software, so wind farms are creating a lot of clutter, a lot of echoes when you send the signals. And what we've been working on is to see through this echoes, through this clutter, to be able to identify what we call targets, so whatever it's an aircraft, a ship, a drone, and make the difference between those and a bird, and see through the wind farm.
1: Given the instability in the Persian Gulf, former Foreign Minister Christian Jensen believes that it's foolish to reject green energy, as President Trump has done.
3: With my experience as Minister of Foreign Affairs, we see that this is a conflict that will go on for quite some time. I believe that whether there is a truce or not, the situation around the Strait of Hormuz and the oil and gas production in the Arab country will be totally different for years and years to come.
1: With nearly 90% of its energy coming from renewable sources, Denmark is better positioned than most nations to ride out the storm taking place nearly 3,000 miles away. For the PBS NewsHour, I'm Malcolm Brabant in Aero, Denmark.

0: half centuries ago, America's founders forged the nation through fierce debate and compromise. Now, as the country approaches its 250th birthday, many Americans are again questioning whether the nation still lives up to its founding ideals and whether its citizens are upholding theirs. As Ali Rogan explains, a new book argues the answer may depend on how we define freedom.
1: When asked what sort of government the United States had, Benjamin Franklin famously said, "A republic, if you can keep it." Like many Americans, Forbes columnist Sophia Nelson has been wondering, how well have we kept it? As the founder of the Redefining Freedom Center of Virginia, Nelson seeks to answer that question and provide recommendations for how we can all help adapt America's founding principles to a new century. Her new book is called Redefining Freedom, Thoughts on Bridging Divides and Renewing the American Promise at 250. And Sophia Nelson joins me now. Welcome back to the NewsHour.
2: Thank you for having me.
1: Thank you so much for being here. Why do we need to redefine freedom?
2: Well, I think that the natural instinct at a 250-year celebration is to commemorate, to have a big party for everybody to be jovial and think about all the things we do well. We should do that. However, we're in a unique moment. We have a divided country in a way that I've not seen in my lifetime. Governing ourselves in the 21st century with an 18th century document's a little tricky. And I don't want to throw it away. I want to refresh it. I want to do what Jefferson said. I want to refresh the tree of liberty from time to time. And I think that's what I'm talking about.
1: You break it down into four pillars, and they are personal freedom, shared freedom, lived freedom, and protected freedom. Why is it important to name those and define them?
2: Well, I think freedom is the best word in the American vocabulary. We all love it. It's a great word, right? But we got to define it, because I think my freedom and your freedom could be very different notions of what that is. And so when I say shared freedom, my favorite of all, that means that Sophia's freedom should not impinge on yours, or mine shouldn't be greater than yours. We live in a community. We have a civic heart and government that is supposed to be of, by, and for the people. And that means that we actually look out for each other. And so when I get into personal freedom, that's the individual right you have to go where you want, marry who you want, think what you want, worship how you want, versus other people may have a very different way of expressing themselves. And in this country, the tension is we tolerate that and we celebrate it, or at least we used to. I name these freedoms because I'm saying, let's put a stake in this and get back to our founding purpose. Right now, we're seeing some things that are just things I've never seen in my lifetime before, and I'm concerned. That's why I wrote the book.
1: You diagnose civic apathy as the greatest threat to democracy. Of course, we have seen a lot of people around the country in recent months get involved for the first time, attending things like the No Kings rallies, which you write about witnessing in your book. But many of them have said that the reason they're there is because they've reached some personal point of no return. But is that what it takes these days to achieve civic engagement?
2: I was alive for the bicentennial. I hate to admit it. I was in second grade, but I remember with the flag behind us, with the spirit of 1776, and we had to dress a certain way. That was civic formation, right? That your flag matters, your country matters. The mundane, going to the school board, showing up at the PTA, doing these things where you have your input in how your kids are being schooled, what your roads look like, the things that nobody seems to care about, data centers, right? Showing up and having your voice heard, we don't want these things in our community. That's what the founders had in mind when they wanted us to be a government of, by, and for the people. They expected us to vote. They expected us to show up. And when politicians are not virtuous and not ethical, you have a way to remove them and hold them accountable. We don't do it anymore. We've all just said, oh, well, this is just what it is. And, well, you know, doesn't have anything to do with me. That's bad. That's not good.
1: What's your hope for the next 250 years?
2: Wow. Well, I dedicate the book to the next generation, millennials and younger, because I hope long after we're no longer here that this country is still here and that it's still the same country you and I love today. I thought King Charles did a wonderful job with his speech to Congress. You know, boy, a king came and lectured America politely, but he schooled us, if you will, on, don't you know you don't have a king anymore, and that there is a check on the executive, and that the world community looks up to you and that NATO matters and you got to pledge your support to Ukraine and helping other nations. That's who you are. I thought he reminded Congress very well of who America is to the rest of the world and who we should be.
1: The book is Redefining Freedom. Sophia Nelson, thank you so much.
2: Thank you for having me.

0: Soman Chanani is best known for his hit young adult series, The School for Good and Evil, which went on to become a hugely popular movie on Netflix. Chanani's latest book, Young World, is a political thriller about a teenager who becomes president of the United States. I spoke to Chanani for the latest episode of our PBS News podcast, Settle In, and we discussed the political realities for young people in America today. Here's an excerpt of that conversation. We have an 18-year mark for when you can cast ballots in this country. Other countries have revisited this, right? In recent years, you've seen a number of countries in Europe and I think some in South America. I think Australia is considering it, lowering the voting age to 16 in a lot of these places. Is that the kind of thing you'd like to see happen here?
1: No. I think it's the wrong solution. Because to me, it's about getting to run for president. That to me is the more important thing than lowering the vote age to 16, because lowering the age to 16, it just makes a big gap between the 16-year-old and the average age. The median age in the House is 58 and in the Senate 65. So lowering it from 18 to 16 just creates more of this kind of feeling of alienation, right? Like, I think there was a NPR poll that came out that said 70% of young Americans 18 to 29 don't feel like they have anyone in, you know, politics that represents them. And so to me, it's more about allowing young people to fantasize about that leadership. Because when you're 18, think about all the things you can do. You can take out a credit card, a mortgage, you know, you can get married, you can vote, you can fight for your country, you can die for your country, but then you can't, like, ask your country in a democracy if you can lead it, right? And so we allow, like, we're getting to the point with life expectancy where, like, 100-year-olds are going to be in the Senate and the House and potentially the presidency. And yet we can't have, you know, an 18-year-old who's allowed to vote also run, you know? It doesn't make sense. But then we rely on the 18 to 34s to, you know, energize the base and fill the rallies and volunteer and canvass and make the memes and content. Like, they're running the campaigns, you know. I think when I went to see, I was in New York the day Zoran won the Democratic primary, and to see all the teenagers in the street and the way it felt like the book. It felt like the book. It was the first time I felt like the revolting youth were real. And yet Mamdani can't run for president for other reasons, but he also would be age-gated from the presidency, which to me is ridiculous, because the two most powerful political forces we've had in the last 10 to 15 years were Zoran Mamdani and Charlie Kirk. Both would be age-gated from the presidency. If either one was allowed to run, you would see all the young people in this country come off the sidelines.
0: Do you think more young people would vote for younger people?
1: Absolutely. And it's when I go into schools and talk to kids, like, we do this sort of simulation with some test questions as to what you would do if you were president. And without fail, it becomes clear who in that group would run, and then everybody supporting them. And you also see, like, who they would pick as a, it's just natural. There's always going to, there, not all young people should be president. But
0: thank you for clarifying.
1: Not all, okay, but I will say, it's funny because I've gotten the question, like, do you actually think a teenager should be president, right? But then I'm also thinking, like, I don't know if the 70 and 80-year-olds are crushing it, you know what I mean? So
0: do the teenagers you talk to, do they believe the teenagers should be able to run for the highest office in the land?
1: There's always one who, yes, they do believe it should be. Not necessarily them.
0: That they,
1: but there's always one who thinks they could do it, you know? And I think the one who could do it, at having that conviction, then creates this energy of, well, the other people being like, well, maybe I could run for office at my school. Maybe I could run for school board. Maybe I could run for town council. So this idea of, if you just open up the presidency, I think you supercharge all the downstream races, you know, to young people. And essentially, I just want this upswell of young people. And I also think it takes an outside voice to be able to say it, who is not young, because if it was somebody in that teenage, or, you know, 18 to 22-year-old space, no one would take them seriously.
0: And you can watch that full episode of Settle In on our YouTube page or wherever you get your podcasts.
2: And that's the NewsHour for tonight. I'm Jeff Bennett.
0: And I'm Amna Nawaz. 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

0: watching PBS. I'm Dr. Anthony Lizowitz, and this is Climate Connections. Vast, squishy bogs in northern Canada and western Siberia, and muddy, humid swamps in the Congo Basin will help shape the future of the world's climate. These waterlogged landscapes are types of peatlands, which form as plants break down slowly in watery, low-oxygen conditions. Over hundreds and thousands of years, this dead plant material builds up into thick layers of peat. This process keeps much of the carbon in those plants stored underground, so the carbon is not released to the atmosphere where it would contribute to global warming. And despite covering just 3% of the world's land surface, peatlands store more carbon than all the world's forests combined. But in recent decades, many peatlands have been drained for agriculture or other development, and some have burned in wildfires. When peatlands are damaged or destroyed, much of their stored carbon escapes into the atmosphere. Scientists estimate that degraded and destroyed peatlands produce about 4% of all climate warming emissions. So efforts to conserve and restore peatlands around the world are critical to helping reverse that trend. Climate Connections is produced by the Yale Center for Environmental Communication. To learn more about climate change, visit climateconnections.org.
1: 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You never know what you're going to get.
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11: I'm David Lombardo, and you're listening to WCNY's The Capitol Press Room. On today's show, we'll hear from State Senator Jake Ashby, a Capital Region Republican who's pushing legislation to ensure New Yorkers have health insurance flexibility if they are suddenly at risk of having a health care provider they rely on become out of network. And in the second half of the show, we'll dissect Governor Kathy Hochul's plans to reform New York's civil liability laws in an attempt to lower car insurance premiums. Our guest, Assemblymember Jen Lunsford, a Rochester area Democrat who has become a leading voice on the issue for the Assembly majority, will explain her reservations to the proposed changes. But first, we'll check in with Assemblymember Sarah Clark, a Rochester area Democrat who's looking to level the playing field in the residential home market to ensure that prospective buyers are aware of and are utilizing their rights to a property inspection. It's all coming up right here on WCNY's The Capitol Press Room.
12: Live from NPR News, I'm Giles Snyder. The Trump administration is ratcheting up pressure on Cuba. The Justice Department has announced criminal charges against Cuban President Raul Castro. The charges stem from the 1996 shootdown of two civilian aircraft operated by the Miami-based exile group Brothers to the Rescue. NPR's Ryan Lucas reports.
13: The indictment charges Raul Castro, the brother of Fidel Castro, with murder, conspiracy to murder, and destruction of aircraft. Acting Attorney General Todd Blanch announced the charges in Miami.
14: Today's indictment, while it does not bring back the murdered victim,

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1: Sort of automatic permission to their real estate agent, like, you can keep going up to this price, but that I can't go any further than that. So these automatic escalations, the, you know, choosing to say, well, we'll waive the inspection regardless of what the house is because we can't get a house with it. So when you go in and you get your real estate agent and you hire them and you say, I'm pre-approved for this much money, I want this kind of house, let's go, and they start looking at houses and they actually write your offers, there's that box about home inspections and they can choose to waive it. So what we're saying in our legislation is that we would say, not only can you no longer accept an offer that says we waive home inspection, that is no longer something you can accept, nor can a seller require that they waive it, which is often something sellers have been doing in hot markets. There are some exceptions. The exceptions are family to family, when it's under a judge's order for sale for foreclosure reasons or bank owns it, different things like that. So we did put in some contingency language for certain purchases. But the goal is, now you're putting in your offer, you're deciding on how much you are willing to pay and what you can pay to get this house. And if that offer is accepted, you then have a 10-day window to say, now I want an inspection. There are often negotiations after an offer has been accepted anyway, right? Sometimes home buyers or home sellers allow you to go look at a house, or you've done a walkthrough, or you remember what the house looks like from when you first were looking at it to purchase. And you remember there were certain things that you saw, and you can say, oh, let's negotiate some buybacks on the roof. None of the appliances were working, or whatever it may be, and you can sort of negotiate it. We're putting in a more formal process to say, now you have the right to say, I'm hiring a home inspection. The seller has to allow access. And then, but the point of that home inspection then is it is private information to the buyer, and the buyer can then negotiate based on what they find, decide to go forward with doing nothing, or walk away and say, there's too many issues here. The one thing we had to be sure of is that it doesn't then fall back on the seller. You don't have to share anything out of the inspection to the seller. The seller won't have to use that information as they move forward to look for a new buyer if you walk away. So there's like all these protections in it, but the whole point of it is to really give eyes wide open, a chance for home buyers to really know what they're walking into with what we all know is usually their biggest purchase ever in their lifetime.
2: But just to be clear, there's nothing that would preclude someone from saying, yeah, I'm interested in your house, and if you don't submit to an inspection right now as part of my interest in it, I'm just going to walk away. I mean, no one's forcing anyone to buy a house. I mean, it's just a product of the demand in the market right now, right?
1: It's definitely a product of the demand. Mm-hmm. And I think but the problem is all the responsibility is going on to the home buyers. And if you are to even the playing field a little bit, I don't think saying that there's an option to get a little more information. Remember, home sellers only have to disclose what they know about the house. So often maybe they don't even know there's something looming that could be wrong with it. So I don't think, number one, we're not even requiring the inspection, so you don't have to do it. But I think having a little more information in the process isn't a bad thing, regardless of whether or not you don't have to buy a home. And so many of these issues, structural issues, roof issues, all those kinds of things are often things that the average person may not know. So I don't see, no one's required to buy a house. But at the same time, I think giving a little more information in the process is worthy of a worthy cause.
2: And how has this legislation evolved? Because you had a previous bill dealing specifically with the right to inspection of residential real properties. Have you gotten feedback from interested stakeholders and addressed some of their concerns along the way?
1: Yeah, so like the credit unions have been in support. Obviously, the home inspectors really think this is a worthy cause, as well as like the city of Rochester and a few other organizations. We've been working with the mortgage lenders who I think see and understand that people are sometimes getting into situations they really shouldn't be in. And the realtors, you know, they've been, you know, my conversation with them, I had a conversation with our local chapter of the New York State Realtors, and they were like, yeah, like we agree that this, you know, they represent both buyers and sellers. And so they sort of see both sides of this. And they did
2: have, as long as they get paid.
1: Well, it is their job, but they definitely wanted some clarifying language around if someone does walk away based on inspection, does the seller then have to disclose what was in the

0: the report, so we ensured that that report remains private to the potential buyer and other things around looking at how long the period is, whether it's 5 days, 10 days, and how you negotiate or walk away or what kind of language you put in there to ensure that it's fair for both sides. So we've tried to really address a few of their concerns, but I think in theory they really, really understand why we need it.
1: Well, sticking with that idea of being informed heading into a home purchase, are there other types of disclosures that should be part of this conversation that aren't? For example, should we have requirements about well water testing on properties that are not on, say, a municipal water system? Because you might be inheriting a well that has never been tested and might not be safe for drinking, and you don't necessarily know that going into a new home purchase.
0: Yeah, I was reading some of the disclosures that are required for when you are going to sell property, and the well piece was a big one on this, right? There's a lot of like radon gas or other things that, you know, if you're an old home and you have a basement, there's other issues there. But disclosing at least the age of your well and things like that, I think you should do. I mean, I think there's a...
1: But should we as a state require testing of that well prior to sale?
0: I mean, I don't know. I guess if it's something you could do... Yeah, I guess I would have to, in terms of just requiring it, have to understand the process a little more about what we're doing now and how we're doing it. But yes.
1: Could it be approached the same way as inspections, saying you have to know you have a right to inspect a well, and you can waive that right if you've, you know, weighed all the different possibilities and yada, yada, yada.
0: Yeah, I could definitely see that, because that's literally your drinking water. Someone not having access to, I've always had lived in the city of Rochester, so we've always been on municipal water, which is
1: convenient.
0: You know, you don't even think about those things, but there are a whole swath of our state that are living on well water. And if you are not able to access water, you are in... You're really in a big jam. So,
1: yes.
0: I think there are things like that where we could really start to look at making sure, again, it's not that we require anything. It's that people know what they're walking into. I think there needs to be a little balance to this whole, and I get that the market may regulate and it may switch back, but if it does, who cares? Then everyone's putting the home inspection in anyway. So it's not like we're really changing. If the housing market were to dramatically flip, it's not like we're going to affect it in any negative way. It'll just be what it might have normally been 10 years ago. But it's really to protect, in this kind of market, making sure that the playing field's a little more level. So I think looking at stuff like well water is really important for those who depend on it.
1: Well, unfortunately, that's all the time we have for this conversation. We've been speaking with Assemblymember Sarah Clark. She is a Rochester area Democrat. Assemblymember, thanks so much for making the time.
0: Thanks for having me.
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1: I'm David Lombardo, and this is WCNY's The Capitol Press Room, and we're going to share an interview we recorded for this month's television broadcast of The Capitol Press Room, which is available on your local PBS affiliates. We spoke with State Senator Jake Ashby, a Capitol Region Republican who's pushing legislation to give New Yorkers more flexibility with their insurance coverage if a health care provider they rely on suddenly becomes out of their network. The legislation stems from the real-life experience of New Yorkers in the Capitol Region who found their coverage disrupted amid negotiations between health insurers and major health care providers in the area. This is our conversation with Senator Ashby, recorded earlier in the month. Well, thank you so much for making the time, Senator. I really appreciate it.
7: Thank you, Dave. Good to be here.
1: So the idea of someone's health care provider suddenly becoming outside of the network of their insurance coverage might seem like a niche issue, but it is something that is a persistent and ongoing problem here in the Capital Region. Can you explain a little bit about what people are dealing with right now?
7: You know, unfortunately, this has become more common than I think many people would like over the last couple years. During the summer, we would see people become out of network because of contract negotiations between insurance companies and health systems. And in particular, we had a constituent reach out to us because her mother had a cardiology appointment coming up, and then she was out of network. And what was going to happen there? And, you know, there were carve-outs in place for some people's care, whether it was oncology or maternity care, they could continue, but there's a lot of other people who need critical care. So that's what prompted this legislation, because we believe that if someone becomes out of network because of an impasse in negotiations, they still deserve to receive care. I mean, they were still actively paying into this. And the disruption and lack of continuity that does, I mean, that's going to have a negative impact on care. It's going to end up costing more money later on down the road because of that disruption. So, you know, I think that this bill really aims to improve not only the quality of care, but also the continuity in both industries will benefit from this.
1: And the response is to essentially allow someone to go back into the marketplace if they're someone who purchases health insurance at the state marketplace, or maybe look at other plans that their employer offers. If, for example, their existing plan no longer covers that network provider that they're using, do you have expectations, though, that this is going to be a meaningful option? Is there reason to think that there is enough flexibility or variety of insurance options that someone will be able to find someone who covers the provider that they want?
7: I think that if this becomes law, it's going to provide a certain level of autonomy that is currently not there. And that, again, it will benefit both industries. It will benefit the providers, it will benefit the payers, it'll benefit the regulators too, because you're going to create a more permissive environment.
1: And in terms of this issue more broadly, is this something we're seeing more and more as, say, individual doctors become part of larger systems and they go to battle with their insurance carriers, or the insurance carriers go to battle with large medical systems? I mean, do you see this being a more persistent problem in the future?
7: I can't provide any quantitative analysis on that objectively, but anecdotally, it seems like it. You know, the number of complaints that we hear over the last couple years, the number of articles, the number of conversations I have with people experiencing this problem seems to be rising.
1: And coming back to the idea of someone's provider going out of network for them, what can that look like? Why is that potentially a reason to expect that there will be a break in that continuum of care?
7: Well, this can arise from different types of negotiations, and unfortunately, at that point, the person is cut off from receiving the level of care that they're accustomed to.
1: I mean, theoretically, though, they could dig into their pocket and pay maybe higher copays or the cost of that care without the insurance coverage and just stick with the plan they've got. You're smiling because I think we both know how expensive something like that could be.
7: Correct. And I think that that's already happening even without a disruption,
1: sure.
7: Right? Negotiations taking place for different agreements. Even without a break in coverage, people are experiencing an increase in cost, mm-hmm. right? Not necessarily an increase in quality of care, but an increase in cost.
1: Well, I imagine, though, there are people who are hearing you talk about the solution to this problem, and they're saying, wait, I got a simpler solution to this problem. If you want to make sure that everyone is covered by a certain insurance provider, why don't we just have a state-run insurance option that everyone can turn to, or just have a state takeover of the health insurance option? Why isn't that where you're going with this? Or maybe is that potentially something you're interested in, and this is a piecemeal or interim measure to think about?
7: Well, I think that's, I can understand how people would make that logical leap, but I don't believe that it's feasible when you look at what single payer has looked like in other areas, whether it's overseas or here, other states that have attempted that, smaller states with a more manageable population. Vermont has tried that a few times, and it would bankrupt their state. And I think we would see a similar thing happen here. I can appreciate how people would want that, but I do believe that it takes a certain level of compromise among all of the industries, regulatory, payer, and clinician, right? To make this work. And I think a lot of the issues where we see these issues come up is because of friction among those. That doesn't necessarily mean that we want to entrust the entire process to one entity. I think that would have catastrophic results.
1: Well, if we're going to stick with sort of the status quo framework we have, and coming back to that idea of an insurance company negotiating with a provider and trying to ensure that they stay in network, is there a larger role you think state financial regulators should play? Should they be at the table, so to speak, to try to help these people come together? Because it seems, at least from my perspective, that this is contained to just these two parties, and the state regulators are not necessarily part of that conversation.
7: Certainly, I think they could play a larger role, and I think that this bill would alleviate that from having to happen. But yeah, there are a lot of instances where I feel like people are left out, literally in the cold, without receiving care, and that there could be a role for the state to step in and ensure that, you know, these entities are acting not only in their best interest, but the interest of the patient.
1: And what happens if, after, say, a protracted negotiation, the insurer and the healthcare provider come back to good terms? They kiss and make up, so to speak. Can someone then re-enroll in their previous insurance plan, or would they have to wait for, say, a traditional qualifying event like the start of a new year for them to go back to that previous plan?
7: So I believe that's the case right now. But many times what's happening is that these protracted negotiations are lasting much longer than the patient needs.
1: Sure.
7: So instead of having to wait, this would allow them the option of going on. Now, if they wanted to go back to their previous insurer, I'm sure that this bill would allow that.
1: Well, Senator, thank you so much for making the time. I really appreciate it.
7: Thank you, Dave.
1: And for more of the Capitol Press Room television broadcast interviews we record each month, check out our YouTube page or follow us on Instagram at Capitol Press Room.

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1: Governor Kathy Hochul is leaning in with both shoulders in her campaign to address car insurance rates with a plan that looks to incentivize good practices, deter fraud, and curtail civil liability. But it is still an open question what the Democratic majorities in the state legislature are willing to go along with, especially considering their trial lawyer patrons are raising fierce objections to the court reforms. For more on the opposition to the governor's agenda, which she is pushing in the context of budget negotiations, we're joined on the Capitol Press Room by Assemblymember Jen Lunsford, a Rochester area Democrat who spent a decade as a plaintiff attorney. Thanks for visiting us in the studio, Assemblymember.
2: Always happy to be here.
1: Well, I guess for starters, do you agree with the premise from the governor that New York has unusually high premiums compared to the national average? Or do you think, as some critics of her plan argue, that New York doesn't have a unique car insurance problem?
2: Oh, of course we do. I mean, that's objectively verifiable. I can tell you, I myself pay far too much for car insurance. And this is absolutely an issue that I think we need to address.
1: And in terms of the governor's plan, there are, as I pointed out, a number of points. Let's start with where you think she is maybe heading off in the wrong direction, so to speak, in the most egregious way.
2: So actually, I'm going to take it in the reverse.
1: Oh, going to go positive.
2: I think overwhelmingly,
1: look at you.
2: We agree.
1: Building bridges.
2: Of course. That's what I do because I spent 12 years as an attorney and I know how to negotiate.
1: There we go.
2: We agree about the vast majority of the plan. Multi-car, staged car accidents are a real problem. Not only was I a trial attorney for 12 years, first on the defense side and then on the plaintiff side, but through college, I worked for a third-party subrogation firm. I've seen what these claims look like when there's a true criminal enterprise. People towing wrecked cabs to an intersection. Four people in a car, miraculously all having the same injury, regardless of their position, all seeing the same doctors. We have cracked down on these as RICO cases over the years. Mm-hmm. That's a real thing, and we should not be paying for it. Have at it. You want to make fraud fraudier, which is what much of her criminal changes make? That's fine. You want to take the task force that DFS currently has the authority to undertake to address fraud and give it to the state police? Perhaps they'll be better at it. I'm fine with that. You want to limit the ability for people who are in a car accident in connection with a felony? I'm also fine with that. DUI, rock on. Have at it. Fleeing the scene of a bank robbery? Have at it. My only problem, and I'll tell you, most people's only problem is with the changes to the CPLR and the insurance law as it pertains to tort liability. And it is not my NISLA patrons that have this problem. I uniquely from my soul have this problem because I know what that looks like in practice. I know how that affects human people. There's two provisions. I'm going to get a little into the weeds.
1: Okay.
2: You've already done a show on this, so I'm not going to get hugely into it. The issues are the comparative negligence section and the 9180.
1: Let's talk about the comparative negligence and how it works now.
2: Sure. So the way New York works, this is called pure comparative negligence versus modified comparative negligence. Those are the issues. In New York, if you are found partially at fault for an accident, but you too have a claim for injury, a valid claim for injury, the two parties split their monetary awards based on their percentage of fault. So if I'm 60% at fault, I only get 40% of what I am otherwise entitled to. And if you are 40%, you get 60% of what you're entitled to. So I think the best example of this is a case I actually had. 9-year-old boy walks between two parked cars. He's jaywalking. Walks out into the street. A car is speeding. Hits him. He's more at fault because he was jaywalking. The other car is partially at fault because they were speeding. However, the boy's injuries are substantial in this situation. Unfortunately, in that case, someone died. Is that boy's family entitled to nothing because he was more at fault for the accident when the other car was also speeding and probably could have stopped earlier if they hadn't been speeding? Earlier, when I listened to your show, you're welcome, with NISLA, and, you know, I think you misspoke a little bit. When a very rare occasion for
1: that's
2: you.
1: That's always been known to happen.
2: Where you said, you know, if someone's more at fault for the accident, it wouldn't have happened but for them. But it also wouldn't have happened but for the other person.
1: Oh, sure, but in the example you just gave, that kid doesn't get hit if he doesn't jaywalk or she doesn't jaywalk.
2: But he also doesn't get hit if the other person's not speeding.
1: Sure, but if you're going to do a what about game, you can go 8 rounds, and then we're talking about Hillary Clinton's emails at some point. So I think that there are listeners who would say, yes, what a heartbreaking and sympathetic example the assembly member gave, but there are probably many more out there where there is not going to be the same level of sympathy, where there might have been something even more egregious that some driver was doing, and maybe they're a two-bit deadbeat, and we're not going to necessarily worry that they don't get a payout in the future.
2: Well, I think that's what it ultimately comes down to, that they're a two-bit deadbeat. Trial lawyers take a lot of flack because it's very easy to villainize them, because we forget that the people that they help our families, our children, our nurses and construction workers and people with disabilities.
1: For 30%.
2: We take the humanity away from them. But what it really comes down to is there's a lot of people that just don't like plaintiffs. They think anyone bringing a lawsuit is trying to get something they're not entitled to.
1: There's definitely an attitude about that.
2: I think that's where a lot of the bias comes from. And you know what? To the people who think that, I hope it never happens to you. I hope you never find yourself in a situation where you can't work anymore, or you can't pick up your kid when they're little, or your retirement has been eviscerated because you had to go into debt because of all of your medical issues that were above your no fault. People's lives are destroyed by accidents. And if I could wave a magic wand and give you your hip back or give you your hobbies back, that's what I'd do. But unfortunately, money's all we got.
1: So one of the things that the governor frames this as is that this is not about your medical bills, and this is an effort to curtail pain and suffering payouts in a lot of cases, and those don't have necessarily a tie into your potential economic earnings or the, you know, medical bills that you've accompanied. This is a more nebulous figure. So what do you think about that idea that this is primarily focused on non-economic damages, the whole host of changes that are being pushed?
2: So I think people fail to understand what that looks like, because no-fault covers medical and lost wages. Pain and suffering, again, it sounds like something you're getting because you want more. But what it does is it replaces things like you now can't get a promotion. You're a construction worker and you've torn your rotator cuff. You're 45 years old. You now have to go get a different job.
1: Why wouldn't that cover under lost earnings?
2: Because they're not your actual earnings. How do I know what you would have done in the future? How do I know what your potential...
1: So go to trial and argue that before a jury.
2: It's not special damage. It's part of your future nebulous loss. This future idea that you are going to potentially have other opportunities in your life that are lost. What about you spent, you know, $100,000 on an RV, and you and your wife, you are going to go and you're going to tour the country next year when you retire. And now you can't sit for more than 30 minutes because you had a fusion in your back. Now you can't enjoy your retirement years. Now you and your wife's entire plan is blown to smithereens.
1: And you don't feel like that's covered under the existing serious injury language?
2: No. Oh, well, we're getting into two different things here, but I'll talk about that. But when you're talking about removing pain and suffering, we need to put the humanity on what pain and suffering is. Because again, people think of it as something someone's not entitled to. I can't give you your golden years back. I can't take you back to the time when your kid was 3 and they wanted a piggyback ride, and now you can't give them piggyback rides ever again. Like, there are people who pick their kid up and put them down and get into a car accident and then never pick them up again. And that's real. That's a real loss. And we award that all over the place. A thing about what the governor has done here is she's only changing comparative negligence in car accident cases, which means you'll still have comparative negligence in slip and falls. You'll still have comparative negligence in other kinds of tort situations. Why would we have a different standard in car accidents? And I'll tell you something that we really need to get at. The changes the governor wants to make in tort law, not in fraud, again, not in felony, have at it. Comparative negligence and serious injury will not have a demonstrable impact on your auto insurance rates. They just won't. They're not big enough. In 12 years, I had one 9180 case. Go ask any trial lawyer if they're making their bones on their 9180 cases. They're not. And I'm not going to say that the class of people that could potentially be left out of the system, could lack access to justice, is worth trading away for a savings I will never see. And I think this is a fundamental difference between where I'm coming from and where the governor's team is coming from. I think they actually believe that this is going to deliver savings because they have been sold a line by the special interests that are helping them. You know, she talks about our special interests. I don't think her ads are paying for themselves. Sure. I don't think these are, you know, benevolent donations.
1: Ride-sharing companies like Uber are very supportive of all this.
2: And, of course, it's their bottom lines that are best served by that. The savings... Yeah.
1: How do they realize savings? If you say that there isn't a car insurance discount that personal drivers are going to get, is there some reason to believe on the commercial side there's a meaningful benefit?
2: So I'm a little confused about why so many of the insurance companies and the rideshare companies, some of which I think are self-insured, are so adamant about this tort section, because again, I don't think it's going to be meaningful savings to them. I really don't. The fraud, yeah, we'll see some savings there. But I think what's happened is a lot of people looked at Florida. Florida made all these tort reform changes, and there were savings to the system. However, most of those changes were made in 2022. Regular people didn't start seeing savings, and minimal savings, until this January. And there's a lot of things about Florida that are different than New York. I would love to talk about them.
1: That's an understatement.
2: So I think one of the main differences here, Florida, first off, was about auto and property. Florida represented 9% of the country's insurance claims and 76% of the lawsuits. That suggests some problem. Could that have been bad actor insurance companies disclaiming after a hurricane? Sure. But there's also probably some issues in your tort system. Florida had, in particular, an interesting provision that we do not have here in New York. If your insurance offer was 25% less or more than your ultimate jury award or settlement, the attorney's fees shifted and the insurance company had to pay the attorney's fees. What? I was practicing in the wrong state, man. That's cuckoo bananas. I cannot even believe that. So the slack in the system in Florida, when you change that law to remove that cost from the insurance company, is huge. In New York, I make money off of what my clients get. I take a percentage of their award. The amount the insurance company pays is the same. My client would be the one who gets less, though. Full disclosure, I haven't practiced in 6 years. So that's another thing. I got no skin in this game. I just believe it. The rules in Florida put that extra cost onto Florida's insurers. So a lot of the ads we're seeing are talking about attorney's fees. And I have to tell you, I was so confused because I was like, the attorney's fees from the contingency fee attorney and the in-house counsel at Nationwide, what are we talking about? And it's because I think that they ported the language from the marketing in Florida and just tried to retrofit it onto New York. But we don't have that rule. So those savings won't be realized. Florida also had a profit cap. If insurance companies were posting a profit of 5% or more, that had to be returned to Florida ratepayers in the form of a thing they actually called, like the Florida Insurance Reform Rebate on your auto insurance. I believe Progressive just issued that for the first time. In New York, the governor's plan, she also has a profit cap. It's 21%. And she says DFS has the ability to reduce that. I'd like to see the last time DFS did something like that.
1: That seems misleading. It seems like if they want to address that 21% number, that they would have to come back to the legislature in the future and actually get that number lowered. At least that was my takeaway from speaking with the acting superintendent.
2: The governor's office told me they think DFS can do that themselves. I say you could make the profit cap 1%. Let's take a look at the last time an insurance company posted a profit in the state of New York, because you're not going to find it.
1: And after a quick break, we'll continue our conversation about efforts to bring down car insurance rates in New York with Assemblymember Jen Lunsford, a Rochester area Democrat. 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
3: This is WSKG. President Trump says Gulf allies persuaded him not to resume attacks on Iran. But if the blockades are lifted on the Strait of Hormuz and there's no agreement in place, experts predict this could lead to a frozen conflict. What this could mean on the next Morning Edition, tomorrow morning from 5 to 9 with your host, Amelia Wilbur, here on WSKG. Tonight, mostly cloudy skies with lows in the mid-40s. Tomorrow, partly sunny, highs in the lower 60s.
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5: 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I was there. 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
1: This is WCNY's The Capitol Press Room, and we're continuing our conversation about the governor's plans to bring down car insurance rates in New York. And our guest is Assemblymember Jen Lunsford, a Rochester area Democrat. And we'll pick up our conversation talking about her critique of the rate-setting process for car insurance companies overseen by the State Department of Financial Services.
2: If I want to read property or auto and their application for an increase above the 5%, they can just raise it every year without permission. I have to log in to a nationwide database called SURF that is paywalled, that I need a training to get a login for. And frankly, you need like a law degree to understand what you're seeing. But I think it would behoove us to be able to see those without foiling them, just like I can every other kind of insurance's claims for applications, so that I can look at what their parameters are. Like, I'm in Monroe County. Are we still basing our auto insurance claims on the Kia Kid summer when our auto theft rates were 300% what they are today? They can tell me no, but I'd love to see it. You know, and that's, I have a bill. Just and one of the things my bill does is calls for a sunshine law, because I think that that would really help us understand what's going into a lot of these rate increases.
1: And what about that claim, though, that car insurance is not a moneymaker here in New York? We've seen about a dozen companies that are writing policies leave New York. We still have, I think, over 150, though. I mean, do you take that argument on face value, or do you think it's not accurate?
2: So it's interesting because of the way insurance companies talk about profits and liabilities and losses. Losses are done by state. But part of the calculation on losses does not account for what insurance companies earn in the market. Because a lot of people think of insurance like a shoebox, and I'm stealing that line from somebody.
1: I have never thought of it as a shoebox, but I'll go with you.
2: Premium money in, claim money comes out. That it's one for one. But that's not what happens. Insurance companies are regulated by DFS because they're a finance company. That's what they do. They take your money, they invest it in the market, they make more money off of it, and incidental to the making of more money, they pay claims. They are primarily a money-making operation. And you know what? I'm going to deviate a little bit from some of my colleagues. I don't begrudge them that, because you couldn't maintain the economic model if it was just premiums in, claims out. You have to grow the money. That's how it works. However, if you're going to come to me and say, I'm posting a loss in your state, and therefore your premiums have to go up, but you also earned a profit and paid your CEOs a bonus and dividends to your shareholders with the profits you earned off the thing that we don't calculate when we consider your losses, then I have a little bit of a problem with it, because I'm paying for a rate increase while you're posting profits and giving bonuses to people that aren't the ones you serve.
1: So I want to come back to the review process by the Department of Financial Services, because that was something we brought up when we spoke with them recently. And this is kind of what they had to say about it.
7: If a carrier asks for a rate change, we receive voluminous data. So we receive their history of claims across their book over the last typically 2 to 5 years in auto. We receive all the details on, you know, the components of litigation costs, the components of investigation costs, which I will say in New York are some of the highest in the country, those components of claims data. We also see trend over time. So how have costs changed over the last 2 years? That's where we see market impacts, like the cost of parts increasing. We also look at all their expenses, so we get details about their contracts with companies to do their IT or to do whatever it is that they need as a business. We review that and we say, are those expenses reasonable to, again, keep rates adequate, not excessive for New Yorkers and for the business? They then are independent actuaries, so we have a team of actuaries, public servants for New York, who review all that data and kind of put it through actuarial models and science and say, is the rate you're requesting reasonable from our perspective? the vast majority of the time we cut down rate. You know, it's not as big of a, you know, we don't put a press release for every single time we do this because, again, it's constant, it's rolling, but we're constantly looking at those reams of data and trying to keep rates as, you know, again, as low as possible.
1: So on its face value, that sounds like they're doing everything they should be. Again, and we raised this with them, it's very opaque. I couldn't find a, as they point out, a press release saying, look how great we did in cutting rates. So why not take that at face value? What is it about either the outcomes or something else that you know about DFS that suggests that is not the full story they're telling or full story that's happening?
2: Well, I can say I would love to know how often applications for rate increases, again, above the 5% that they can just take without permission. They just do it. And in fact, the way it works in New York, this is a flex band, they don't ask permission for a rate increase. They ask forgiveness. So they could raise it 7% and then DFS has to come back and say, no, you can't raise it 7%. I'd like to know how often that happens. I don't know. And I have no way of independently verifying it. I also have no reason to think that the superintendent's lying. However, I also know that, say, the fraud task force that the governor wants to create, which I, again, support. Right now, you and I pay on our auto insurance into a fund that pays for DFS to do that.
1: And I guess we should say that she wants to create, it's basically like, breathed new life into one that has not been doing its job in a timely or aggressive manner.
2: Correct. We have been paying for that for years. It goes into a fund. As far as I know, DFS doesn't do anything with it, and then that money's ultimately swept into the general fund.
1: I thought the money's just been going out to the same spending priorities, and it hasn't been changed at all based on, you know, what you would hope would be this task force saying, we think money needs to go to this place or that place, or raise some pools and decrease some. I didn't think it was all just going to the general fund.
2: That's what I was told, and here's the thing. Who knows? It's very hard to tell.
1: Okay.
2: So I admit that I could be wrong, but I can tell you it's not going to a fraud task force. And we probably do need a fraud task force. We shouldn't all be paying for fraud. That is a real problem. And I think when you look at things like variable costs that are tied to number of times it happens, like investigation costs are higher in New York. New York is one of the highest population states. Vermont is one of the lowest insurance states. People love to compare New York and Vermont because they're amongst the highest and amongst the lowest, and we share a border. Comparing New York to Vermont is comparing cups to cows. They're completely different things.
1: You did that on the fly, too. I appreciate that one.
2: So I don't know that that's a fair comparison of what drivers are, but we all know the number one contributor to the cost of insurance increases is repair costs. We're all driving around with a laptop attached to the front of our car. There's no fenders anymore. Every time you have a, you know, 10-mile-an-hour fender bender, you got to replace $7,000 worth of stuff. I would love to talk to auto manufacturers about a way to potentially take some of those sensors and move them up. Is there a way to create a real bumper again? I feel like that would reduce our costs tremendously.
1: Well, and all those parts have become more expensive since the pandemic, although that is not a unique phenomenon to New York and wouldn't explain why New York is higher than other states.
2: Other than the fact that we have to replace a lot more of them. Populations being larger is a very real factor because we're not doing per capita comparisons.
1: I guess finally, do you think there are opportunities in terms of changing New York's civil liability laws and who can get certain payouts and what people are eligible for? Or do you feel like the status quo as we have it makes sense?
2: I think the status quo makes sense to some extent. I think the real drivers of rate increases are things like unfair underwriting practices and things that disadvantage individual people more so than lawsuits, because the lawsuits are, for the most part, valid. The tiny edge cases that the governor is targeting with the changes she wants to make in the CPLR and the insurance law are so small that I truly question, and I've asked insurance companies, show me the data that if we change the 9180 rule that you're going to have a meaningful savings, and then show me the guarantee in the governor's budget that those savings will be passed on to me. And I had one insurance company say, well, we've returned X number of dollars to ratepayers over the last few years. And my question to them was, existing ratepayers? Or is that how I save my 15%? The savings get passed on to new customers to lure them over. There's virtually no incentive to stay with an insurance company for more than a couple of years because all of the savings go to bringing in new customers. When you're talking about the 9180 rule, which for those who don't know. The serious injury threshold in New York requires that if you want to bring a lawsuit for more than your basic economic loss, meaning the $25,000 in no fault that you are entitled to in lost wages and medical, something a lot of people go through in the emergency room now, given increased costs in medical care. You have to prove that you have one of nine categories of serious injury. There's been a lot of conflation, just due to misunderstanding, not necessarily nefariously, between basic no-fault benefits and what you can sue for. But if you have $30,000, you have to sue for that next 5%. There's nine categories of serious injury: dismemberment, loss of a fetus, fracture, those things.
1: Things that are pretty defined.
2: Yes. 9180 is a sort of catch-all that says if you were unable to perform your customary daily activities for 90 of the 180 days following a car accident, you can potentially qualify. That's very hard to prove. That is not like, hey, I've had back pain, it's been hard to climb the stairs. You also have to have medical evidence of that. You have to have a doctor say you have a disability, that you are, you have a weight limit on what you can lift. Like, there's real actual medical things that go into that. The catch-all, more often than not, ends up being traumatic brain injuries. All of tort law is compensation for how the gulf between how you were before the accident and how you will be after it for an extended period of time.
1: Sure.
2: If we remove the 9180 rule, people with traumatic brain injuries that don't also have a skull fracture, which are things like vestibular migraines, post-concussive syndrome, will have no access to the system.
1: And just to be clear, the governor's team claims that, well, traumatic brain injury is impacting the brain. The brain's an organ. Organ's still in there in that serious injury definition.
2: Tell me you've never litigated one of these cases without telling me you've never litigated one of these cases. Because I had them tell me that traumatic brain injury was defined as a significant limitation or loss of use of a body part. And I literally laughed out loud. In the comp system, where we have schedule loss of uses and classification injuries, we don't put the brain in the schedule loss of use where you have a percentage loss, because you can't have a percentage loss of use of your brain. That's not how we deal with that. That's not how we define it. There, I would like to see the case, if someone could show me, where we have a post-concussive case with that falls into the significant limitation or loss of use of a body part. One of the problems with the 9180 rule, it can take more than 180 days to get you into a neuropsych to even evaluate post-concussive. I think 9180 is clunky. Most of the attorneys I talk to think it's clunky. Let's talk about it. Let's reevaluate it. I've said I will write you new language that encapsulates traumatic brain and whatever else that we need to talk about to give it more defined parameters. But just throwing 9180 out will disadvantage real people with real injuries who cannot work in the chosen profession they had, who cannot read a book, who cannot hold a conversation. With post-concussive, I've had clients call and I can hear it in their voice. I'll say, like, have you been diagnosed with post-concussive? Because they're searching for words. As much as it feels amorphous, there are medical tests and medical diagnoses that are more amorphous than I can take a picture of the break in your body. And we can't leave those people out of the system. If I thought that there would be meaningful savings, that people would realize, I mean, the governor's saying that we're going to have savings this year. I've had insurance companies say to my face, it's going to be 4 or 5 years.
1: Yeah.
2: Patently ridiculous.
1: Sure. And even DFS has said on our show, first they're going to have to reevaluate and take into consideration years worth of savings. Yeah, it's not.
2: Even in Florida, it took 4 or 5 years. I really don't think that even if they pass the savings along, that you would see meaningful, noticeable differences. It would be eaten by just natural rate increases. People wouldn't even feel it because the universe of cases in 9180 is negligible. But for the people that need it, it's incredibly important.
1: Well, we've been speaking with Assemblymember Jen Lunsford. She's a Rochester area Democrat. Assemblymember, thanks for making the time.
2: Happy to do it.
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12: Hello and welcome to Newsday on the BBC World Service with Anne Soy in Nairobi and James Cocknell in London.
13: The U.S. has indicted former Cuban President Raul Castro amidst an intense pressure campaign by Washington. We'll speak to Canada's former ambassador to Cuba.
12: As reports swell that the U.S. and Iran are nearing a deal to end the war, Iran moves to exert its influence on the Strait of Hormuz and regulate traffic there. We'll get the perspective of a retired American admiral.
13: Elon Musk's SpaceX moves to list on the Nasdaq stock market in one of the most anticipated share sales in history. Nick Marsh on our Singapore business desk will have more on that.
12: And Isaac Fannin will have more on Aston Villa celebrating their biggest success in 44 years, victory in the Europa League. That's all after this bulletin for the latest world news.
14: BBC News with David Harper. The Cuban president has condemned as politically motivated the indictment by the United States of his predecessor Raúl Castro. Miguel Díaz-Canel said the U.S. account of the downing of two light aircraft 30 years ago was false. Raúl Castro is accused of four counts of murder. From Washington, Bernd de Busman reports.
15: The indictment itself is symbolically extremely important here in the United States. There's many Cuban exiles and Cuban Americans, particularly in South Florida, that feel extremely strongly about the Castro family, both Raul and his late brother Fidel. And for them, it's very important that there at least be this suggestion that he could be brought to justice. Of course, the U.S. could go in and seize him. And just this afternoon, Senator Rick Scott made the suggestion that they do so, as they did with Nicolas Maduro in Venezuela in January.
14: Elon Musk's SpaceX has officially filed paperwork with U.S. financial regulators to list on the Nasdaq stock market. It's one of the most anticipated share sales in history, and the firm is poised to make the first $1 trillion debut on an American exchange. Our North America technology correspondent Lily Jamali reports.
16: This company is many things all in one. It is a rocket maker. It has become almost a replacement for NASA. It's also the provider of Starlink, the satellite internet service. And it has xAI, which is Elon Musk's AI startup. This IPO could mean Musk reaps a payday of $600 billion, and that could push him into the category of the world's first trillionaire.
14: A group of Ghanaian migrants in South Africa will return to their home country on Thursday on a government-chartered flight. They're fleeing anti-immigration protests in cities across South Africa, with demonstrators blaming illegal immigrants for low wages and unemployment. Nigeria says more than 100 of its citizens have asked to be flown home. Mayani Jones reports from South Africa.
17: The Ghanaian government says 300 of its citizens in South Africa have expressed an interest in being repatriated home. Protesters have blamed illegal immigrants for low wages and unemployment in South Africa. The South African government has condemned any violence and criminal acts directed at foreign nationals, saying that they don't represent the views of South Africans, nor government policy. In a statement earlier this month, President Cyril Ramaphosa added that his country needed to deal with illegal immigration, saying that it added a strain on healthcare, housing and social services, particularly in disadvantaged communities.
14: A Palestinian legal aid group say detained activists from a Gaza aid flotilla have accused Israeli forces of violent conduct and psychological torment. Three had to be taken to hospital, though they've subsequently been released. The Israeli National Security Minister Itamar Ben-Gvir has been widely condemned for releasing a video in which he taunts the activists. World News from the BBC. A U.S. Health Department official says a government agency is working with a small biotech firm to adapt an experimental Ebola treatment for the current outbreak. The drug may be used for people who may have been exposed to the disease. It was originally targeted at a related Ebola virus, but laboratory data suggest it has the potential to be effective against the Bundibugyo strain in eastern Congo, which has killed more than 130 people. Colombia has expelled the Bolivian ambassador in a tit-for-tat diplomatic retaliation just hours after its own ambassador was asked to leave Bolivia. The diplomatic spat was triggered by the left-wing Colombian president Gustavo Petro's comments that protests in Bolivia against the right-wing president Rodrigo Paz was a popular insurrection, which was seen as interference. People travelling between Russia and China may have a new way of crossing between the two countries by the end of the year. Russia's TASS news agency says the near kilometre-long cable car connecting the cities of Blagoveshchensk and Khaykha is almost finished. New research suggests pigeons were first domesticated 3,500 years ago, around 1,000 years earlier than previously thought. A Dutch-led team of scientists analysed pigeon bones from the 13th and 14th centuries BC to find out how they lived and died. Jonathan Frewin reports.
18: Evidence from Bronze Age pigeon bones recovered from an archaeological site in Cyprus suggests the birds ate a diet similar to that of humans. Researchers believe this indicates that pigeons were already domesticated by that point, or were well on their way to becoming so. The earliest previous evidence for pigeon domestication was found in stone structures used as nesting houses, discovered in Greece dating from around 300 BC. Pigeons are these days largely seen as a city pest, but in the pre-telegraph era, they were relied upon to carry messages across long distances and were used in wars and conflict.
14: BBC News.
13: Many thanks, David. 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
12: Coming up in the programme today, we have stories from Cuba, Iran, Nigeria and space. Don't worry, we're going to explain all shortly.
13: And we'd love to hear your thoughts on anything that you hear on the programme. 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
12: We begin with Cuba and a move by the U.S. to indict the former Cuban president, Raul Castro. The U.S. Justice Department accuses the 94-year-old communist leader of conspiracy and four counts of murder, stemming from a 1996 incident in which Cuban Air Force jets shot down two planes flown by Miami-based Cuban exiles. The indictment comes amid an intense U.S. campaign aimed, it seems, at forcing political change on the island. Here's the BBC's Cuba correspondent, Will Grant, in Havana.
19: The murder charge against Raul Castro revives a 30-year-old incident that's one of the flashpoints of the U.S.-Cuban relationship. In 1996, Cuban MiG fighter jets shot down two civilian U.S. aircraft who were run by an organization called Brothers to the Rescue, which the Cuban authorities said was violating Cuban airspace. At the time, Raul Castro was the defense minister. The Trump administration has charged Mr. Castro with, among other crimes, conspiracy to murder U.S. citizens. That's something Havana denies. The president, Miguel Díaz-Canel, said there was no legal foundation to the case against Mr. Castro, one of the founding members of the Cuban Revolution. The question really is whether or not this is simply a negotiating position by the Trump administration, or, given the fact that they forcibly removed Nicolas Maduro from power in Venezuela, they could conceivably do the same thing to Raul Castro in Cuba.
12: Will Grant reporting from Havana. Well, for some more, I've been speaking to Mark Entwistle, who served as Canada's ambassador to Cuba and was in Havana at the time of the incident.
20: And the incident happened in 1996. I was actually ambassador in Havana at the time. I remember it very well. In fact, received quite detailed debriefings from the most senior levels of the Cuban government, who wanted to ensure that the government of Canada understood what had just happened. And the reality is that there's a long history in Cuba of incursions into Cuban sovereign territory by various groups of Cuban Americans who are really kind of, they're fringe groups, it's not the mainstream in South Florida. But there's a long history of them. They're kind of paramilitary organizations, very violent. The leader of the group called the Brothers to the Rescue, which was the group who were flying these planes, that's the world that the leader of José Basurto comes from. This is not an innocent, you know, you would not have seen this in any of the coverage. This is not an innocent leader of a humanitarian organization. He's self-professed former CIA operative, anti-Castro. He admitted in court testimony years ago about launching cannon attacks on hotels in Cuba. This is a nasty guy. And what they were doing was this group would file false flight plans to the U.S. government and then deviate from them, which is illegal. And then they were flying over Havana, dropping anti-government leaflets. At the time, the Cuban government effectively begged, urged, used every possible way they could to try to convince the government of the United States to cause these flights to cease and desist, to stop them at the risk of escalation, because they were deemed to be a grievous, you know, national security risk. And at the time, the government of the United States did nothing to stop them.
12: Why then do you think are we getting this indictment so many years later?
20: Well, I think there's a couple of things going on, James, for that. Yeah, it's 30 years later. I think, number one, it's in the context of the current effort to bring about...

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5: Good morning, Amy Martinez. A farmer in Western Australia was making a steak and salad dinner last weekend when he noticed something moving inside his bag of greens and announced to his roommates, "Bro, there's a frog in the lettuce." 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It's Morning Edition.
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1: This is WSKG. There is growing opposition to a Broome County legislature resolution to give the county land bank over $800,000 to purchase and demolish the old Vestal Nursing Center. The legislature is scheduled to vote on it at their meeting today. WSKG's Celia Clark has more.
7: The Vestal Nursing Center was flooded in 2011. Residents were relocated. The property has remained vacant and deteriorating ever since. Broome County Legislator Susie Ryan says there's bipartisan support for the idea of demolishing the property. It's the $650,000 purchase price that's dividing people. She says she's heard from residents, business owners, current and former elected officials who don't think the deal makes sense.
8: The numbers don't add up. As one of my legislators said, the math just ain't mathin'.
7: She and others have some specific questions.
8: Why are we spending $650,000 on a 5-acre flooded property with a financial liability in the middle of it? And why haven't we had a certified commercial appraisal of the property before we purchase it?
7: The Land Bank Board Chair is also the county clerk, Aaron Martin. He's previously said the demolition will cost about $800,000, making the total to buy and clear the site about $1.4 million. That would be a combination of county money, remaining federal COVID-era funds, and a state grant. But the county hasn't been awarded that grant yet. A certified appraisal would be required to spend state or federal money if the county were the buyer. But based on emails shared with WSKG, since the purchaser is the land bank, an appraisal is not legally required, despite the fact that the county's giving them the money. Ryan says there are more questions legislators haven't been able to get answered. Ryan and others also are uncomfortable with the deal because the property was formerly owned by Isaac Anzarut. Here's how Broome County Executive Jason Garner describes him.
9: The most notorious slumlord in Broome County, not only has run afoul of a number of municipalities, code violations, failure to pay taxes, but has run afoul of the New York State Attorney General.
7: County officials insist the purchase money would not be going to Anzarut. Tax records still list the owner as Anzarut's LLC. County officials say that LLC declared bankruptcy last year. Ryan and others don't like that the seller of the property isn't a traditional mortgage lender, like a bank. It's an LLC, and its business address is a residential home in Lakewood, New Jersey. Martin, Garner, and the legislature's chair, Dan Reynolds, say the current price is the best price they could negotiate. The asking price dropped to around $1.5 million last year. The tax assessment value is $200,000. The legislature is set to vote on the resolution Thursday. All legislature meetings are open to the public. Comments can be submitted in writing through an online form. The entire legislature is up for re-election this year. 7 legislators have opponents. 8 are running unopposed. Celia Clark, WSKG News.
10: Pennsylvania's primary elections this week saw incumbents and moderate candidates prevail despite high levels of political polarization and dissatisfaction with the Democratic.
11: Even in a time where people are really unhappy with politics as usual, the party establishments did pretty well.
12: In Pennsylvania, that's a boon for Governor Josh Shapiro. Candidates with his endorsement swept their races. Party support also means Republicans will have more incumbents rather than newcomers running for state Senate in the fall. Since established politicians tend to perform better in general elections, those establishment primary wins may help Republican efforts to keep control of that legislative body. In Harrisburg, I'm Jordan Wilkie.
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10: New York lawmakers are finally starting to vote on state budget bills, starting with education, and a new federal bill would offer breakfast, lunch, and dinner and snacks to K-12 students across the country.
13: This would mean one less impossible calculation for working parents every single week.
10: More on the federal school meals legislation, plus what New York State's public schools are getting in next year's budget, coming up in the WSKG newscast at 7:04. Mostly cloudy skies this morning, possibly becoming partly sunny as the day goes on. Highs in the lower to mid-60s. Looking at current temperatures, 47 in Binghamton, 48 in Ithaca and Oneonta.
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14: From Marketplace, I'm Sabri Benishore in New York. First, chip-making giant NVIDIA, the world's most valuable company, reported financial results yesterday. It beat Wall Street's already high expectations. But the company is also facing stiffer competition. Marketplace's Henry Epp reports.
16: NVIDIA nearly doubled its revenue from selling the computing systems that power AI data centers in the past year, topping $75 billion in the first quarter. But that growth is not as strong as it was a few years ago. So the company also stressed to investors that it will diversify its customer base beyond the so-called hyperscalers driving the AI boom. It wants to sell more to governments and to companies that make robots and autonomous vehicles. That says the company faces more competition in the market for AI chips, including from some of the huge tech firms that have been its biggest customers. Google, Amazon, Microsoft, and Meta are all developing their own chips for AI. I'm Henry Epp for Marketplace.
14: About 8,000 employees of Meta lost their jobs this week. The company's looking to offset its massive spending on AI and, according to an internal memo, quote, operate with a flatter structure that can move faster. That term, flat or flatness, has become a common refrain when tech companies cut jobs. Marketplace's Megan McCarty-Carino has more.
17: It's hard to coordinate between all the different parts of a growing company. That's where middle managers come in, says Tristan Botello at Yale School of Management.
18: The classic job is getting 12 different status updates from four different departments and trying to understand it in one summary.
17: Which is something AI can do pretty well.
18: Any executive can say, give me a status update from what you're seeing at the team level. 2 a.m., 4 a.m., 7 a.m., 2 p.m., it doesn't matter.
17: Tech companies are eager to cut expenses and red tape, says Emily Rose McCray at Gartner.
19: If you have more layers of responsibility and more levels of sign-off, then really allow you to be effective. If that's one of the major barriers, it could make sense to reduce that.
17: But she says there are limits to how well AI can replicate human managers, and companies could be overloading those who remain. Large teams of 25 or more have become more common as companies collapse their org charts, says Jim Harder at Gallup.
20: If they treat it more as a transaction than as kind of a transformational way to upgrade the way that they manage people, then it can fail.
17: He says employee engagement has dropped to a 10-year low, and manager relationships have a lot to do with that. I'm Megan McCarty-Carino for Marketplace.
14: All right, let's do the numbers. Dow, S&P, and NASDAQ futures are all down in the 3 to 5 tenths% range, with Dow futures down 134 points. The yield on the 10-year Treasury is moving up. It's at 4.62%.
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14: Radiation and radioactive materials have been used to treat cancer for around 125 years. And these days, that includes injecting radioactive drugs into the body. That market is now worth almost $14 billion, and it's expected to grow to $56 billion by 2034. Progress in this field has been all about how to get the radiation to the cancer cells and avoid or minimize damage to healthy cells. There is a new type of therapy driving the growth in this industry that takes that progress a step further. It's called targeted alpha therapy, and Mark Peplow has written about it for New Scientist. He joins us. Hi, Mark.
21: Hi.
14: The radiation treatment that most people are probably familiar with is where a doctor zaps a tumor, you know, with a beam of radiation. There's also injecting radioactive isotopes into a patient. This new way of using radiation is different. How?
21: It's different because often when patients receive radiotherapy, it will affect not just the cancer cells, but it will affect other parts of their body as well. Targeted alpha therapy, the idea of it is that you take a radioactive isotope that emits radiation and you attach it to a wrapper, a molecule that will seek out cancer cells so that it can deliver a targeted blast of radiation. The idea is that it makes the therapy much more effective and it reduces those off-target side effects as well.
14: The radiation that's emitted by these isotopes in particular is kind of different. How so?
21: Yeah, so in high school, we learned that there are three different types of radiation. The first is called alpha. That's what we're talking about here. That is two protons and two neutrons. That makes up the nucleus of a helium atom, actually. And you can imagine these as slow, lumbering, very heavy, but they're like a tank, right? They have huge amounts of energy. So alpha particles travel a much shorter distance, but they pack a much bigger punch. And the idea is to try and focus all of their energy on just the very small area of cancer cells that need to be eradicated.
0: How effective are they, these new treatments?
21: Clinical trials are underway to find out. Beta therapies, there are two sort of big successes over the last 10 years. One is called Lutathera, one is called Pluvicto, and clinical trials have shown them to be very effective against gastrointestinal cancer and prostate cancer, respectively. As far as the alpha therapies go, the clinical trials are underway, really, and different isotopes have reached different stages. For actinium-225, that's the most advanced, really, and we have some agents that have progressed into the final stage of clinical testing. But, you know, there's still a long way to go.
0: Mark Peplow is a science journalist and former chief news editor at Nature. Thank you, Mark, so much.
21: Thank you.
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3: I'm Michelle Martin. 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Nope. Our mission, simply put, is to present the facts as best we know them, as completely as we can. 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
10: This is WSKG News. I'm Amelia Wolpert. Public schools in New York will receive more funding under a budget bill passed by lawmakers yesterday. All school districts will receive at least a 2% increase in foundation aid. The bill also includes a 5-year delay in the mandate for electric school buses. Assembly Speaker Carl Hastie says more funding could be on the way to help schools make that transition.
22: There's still money there. I don't know if we've nailed down that breakdown. We haven't nailed down that breakdown on the money, but there will be something to still help along with infrastructure and purchasing a bus.
10: The foundation aid formula would also see changes to account for students in foster care and those experiencing homelessness. The legislation was the first major bill that lawmakers considered as part of the state budget, which is now 7 weeks late. Some Republicans say passing the education budget is premature since other portions of the budget have not been finalized, including a final revenue plan. 95% of New York voters approved their school district budgets during elections this week. School districts in Broome and Tioga counties also passed their budgets successfully. The Binghamton City School District passed its nearly $161 million budget with 76% of the vote. In the Vestal Central School District, 64% of voters passed the nearly $105 million budget. 67% of voters in the Johnson City School District approved of the district's $83.6 million spending plan, and in Chenango Forks, the district's $42 million budget was passed by only 8 votes. U.S. Senator Kirsten Gillibrand is co-sponsoring a bill that would provide meals to K-12 students across the country, regardless of their ability to pay. She says it's important for the health and economic well-being of American families, especially in the age of rising grocery costs.
13: This would mean one less impossible calculation for working parents every single week. Studies show that when students have access to free school meals, they do better in school. Attendance rates go up, behavior incidents go down.
10: On the state level, all New York students are already guaranteed free breakfast and lunch. The federal proposal would also eliminate all student meal debt. Across nearly 1,400 school districts, the median meal debt stands at $6,000. Find more news online at WSKG.org and in the WSKG app, where you can listen to WSKG newscasts on demand. 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
23: 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I'm Leila Fadel in Washington, D.C.
2: Henry Martinez in Los Angeles, California. Republicans in Congress are racing to approve billions of dollars for immigration enforcement.
5: President Trump is fuming about what may not be in that package, money for the White House ballroom. Several Republicans say they'll oppose it. That includes Senator Bill Cassidy of Louisiana, who just lost his primary after Trump supported someone else. In a moment, we'll speak with political analyst Chuck Todd about what that tells us about Trump's current relationship with congressional Republicans.
2: First, though, NPR's Sam Greenglass is here to tell us more. Sam, Layla just mentioned what may not be in that package. So what actually is in the funding package?
6: Yeah, Republicans want to fund ICE and Border Patrol for the rest of Trump's term. We're talking about approving $72 billion using a tool known as budget reconciliation. That maneuver allows Republicans to circumvent Democrats who oppose more money for these agencies without reforms to limit the tactics of their officers. That is in part because Republicans already gave ICE $75 billion last year with very few strings attached.
2: So what you just said, what does that have to do with the ballroom?
6: So after the White House correspondents' dinner, some Republicans began pushing to tack on $1 billion for the Secret Service and include in that roughly $220 million for the ballroom. But lawmakers can't just pass anything through reconciliation. And over the weekend, the nonpartisan Senate parliamentarian nixed that funding. Though even before that, it was not clear there would have been enough Republican votes to pass it.
2: All right, so how is the president reacting?
6: Well, he pressed Senate Majority Leader John Thune to fire the parliamentarian and kill the filibuster, a demand Trump has made in the past and Thune has resisted. Trump also wrote on social media, "Get smart and tough, Republicans, or you'll all be looking for a job much sooner than you thought."
2: Okay, clearly frustrated with his own party. This week, he managed to stop Cassidy from getting reelected. He also endorsed a primary challenger for Senator John Cornyn in Texas. What could that mean for the dynamics in Congress?
6: Well, so far, Cassidy has come out against the ballroom money and provided the critical vote to advance an Iran War Powers resolution after previously opposing it. He joined three other Republicans, including Senator Lisa Murkowski of Alaska, one of the few Republican senators who has regularly broken with Trump.
23: This president is going to have to continue to deal and work with and partner with or battle with this group of lawmakers. Even though Bill Cassidy lost his primary, he is still a voting member of the Senate until January.
6: Murkowski said Trump may have forgotten that he needs Congress and said targeting incumbent Republicans like Cornyn could jeopardize seats in November. House Speaker Mike Johnson, though, said Trump knows what's at stake, but added this.
24: We need people here who are not trying to carve out their own lane and do something that's destructive or counterproductive, I think, to the agenda. That's the message.
2: So, Sam, I mean, that's not so subtle of a message there from the speaker.
6: Yeah, I mean, this spring, Trump has vanquished a lot of foes, not just Cassidy, also state senators in Indiana, a longtime House Republican, Thomas Massie. So while lawmakers like Cassidy could shake things up on their way out the door, others who want to survive may be less likely to step out of line, even amid warning signs for the party ahead of the midterms.
2: That's NPR congressional reporter Sam Greenglass. Sam, thank you very much.
6: You're welcome.
5: Let's talk more about the president's relationship with Congress with Chuck Todd. He's a political analyst and the host of the Chuck Toddcast. Chuck, good morning and welcome.
25: Well, good morning.
5: So, I mean, the president clearly feels emboldened here, talking about winning by endorsing these candidates who've ousted incumbents like Bill Cassidy of Louisiana, right. Thomas Massie of Kentucky. What message have those losses sent to Republicans in Congress right now?
25: Well, I'd also throw in the Indiana state senators.
5: That's right, the state senators, yeah.
25: He targeted, a couple weeks back. I mean, it is clear, and every Republican knows that he has a grip on the Republican Party. Uh-huh. And if you want to survive a primary, you need his endorsement. So in some ways, he is, you know, this is such an odd situation that he's put himself in. And he's never been stronger in his ability to influence Republican primaries and what happens inside those elections. And at the same time, because we're all unpopularity at the moment, the unpopularity of the war, the frustration about the economy, and how he's done all this, he's almost simultaneously making his life harder. There's certain, you know, picking these fights that he's in right now.
1: Yeah.
25: And he's still got an agenda that he wants to pass. And now he's got, you know, there's at least six or seven Republican senators that are no longer given votes on any given thing. And that, you know, with a when you only have a three-seat majority without the tiebreaker, when you need a tiebreaker, that's yourself in a difficult position.
1: So the next 6 months will be difficult, possibly, for the president over this, with these

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1: You're listening to WSKG. I'm Amelia Wilbert. It's 7:19. Good morning. School districts in Steuben and Chemung counties held their annual budget votes and school board elections this week. WSKG's Natalie Abruzzo breaks down the results for us coming up at 7:31. And when Morning Edition continues, the final episode of the historic late-night franchise The Late Show airs tonight on CBS with a final turn for host Stephen Colbert. Get the details on that in just a moment. Join WSKG and the History Center at Cinemopolis in Ithaca for this month's free documentary screening marking America's 250th anniversary. On Monday at 6 p.m., we'll be showing The Warrior Tradition, which tells the largely untold story of Native Americans in the United States military. 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
2: I'm Peter O'Dowd. Across the West, fire agencies are using AI-equipped cameras to detect wildfires. But can artificial intelligence tell the difference between smoke and a cloud of dust?
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5: Good morning, Amy Martinez. A farmer in Western Australia was making a steak and salad dinner last weekend when he noticed something moving inside his bag of greens and announced to his roommates, "Bro, there's a frog in the lettuce." 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So they made the best of it, named him Greg, and then set him free at a nearby pond to the music of Eurodance artist Crazy Frog. It's Morning Edition.
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1: This is WSKG. There is growing opposition to a Broome County legislature resolution to give the county land bank over $800,000 to purchase and demolish the old Vestal Nursing Center. The legislature is scheduled to vote on it at their meeting today. WSKG's Celia Clark has more.
7: The Vestal Nursing Center was flooded in 2011. Residents were relocated. The property has remained vacant and deteriorating ever since. Broome County Legislator Susie Ryan says there's bipartisan support for the idea of demolishing the property. It's the $650,000 purchase price that's dividing people. She says she's heard from residents, business owners, current and former elected officials who don't think the deal makes sense.
8: The numbers don't add up. As one of my legislators said, the math just ain't mathin'.
7: She and others have some specific questions.
8: Why are we spending $650,000 on a 5-acre flooded property with a financial liability in the middle of it? And why haven't we had a certified commercial appraisal of the property before we purchase it?
7: The Land Bank Board Chair is also the County Clerk, Aaron Martin. He's previously said the demolition will cost about $800,000, making the total to buy and clear the site about $1.4 million. That would be a combination of county money, remaining federal COVID-era funds, and a state grant. But the county hasn't been awarded that grant yet. A certified appraisal would be required to spend state or federal money if the county were the buyer. But based on emails shared with WSKG, since the purchaser is the land bank, an appraisal is not legally required, despite the fact that the county's giving them the money. Ryan says there are more questions legislators haven't been able to get answered. Ryan and others also are uncomfortable with the deal because the property was formerly owned by Isaac Anzarut. Here's how Broome County Executive Jason Garner describes him.
0: The most notorious slumlord in Broome County. Not only has run afoul of a number of municipalities, code violations, failure to pay taxes, but has run afoul of the New York State Attorney General.
7: County officials insist the purchase money would not be going to Anzarut. Tax records still list the owner as Anzarut's LLC. County officials say that LLC declared bankruptcy last year. Ryan and others don't like that the seller of the property isn't a traditional mortgage lender, like a bank. It's an LLC, and its business address is a residential home in Lakewood, New Jersey. Martin, Garner, and the legislature's chair, Dan Reynolds, say the current price is the best price they could negotiate. The asking price dropped to around $1.5 million last year. The tax assessment value is $200,000. The legislature is set to vote on the resolution Thursday. All legislature meetings are open to the public. Comments can be submitted in writing through an online form. The entire legislature is up for re-election this year. 7 legislators have opponents. 8 are running unopposed. Celia Clark, WSKG News.
9: Pennsylvania's primary elections this week saw incumbents and moderate candidates prevail despite high levels of political polarization and dissatisfaction with the Democratic and Republican parties. Jordan Wilkie reports on what this could mean for the general election.
10: One of the primary's most surprising results is how well party-backed candidates performed. That's according to Stephen Medvick, a politics professor at Franklin and Marshall College.
11: Even in a time where people are really unhappy with politics as usual, the party establishments did pretty well.
10: In Pennsylvania, that's a boon for Governor Josh Shapiro. Candidates with his endorsement swept their races. Party support also means Republicans will have more incumbents rather than newcomers running for state Senate in the fall. Since established politicians tend to perform better in general elections, those establishment primary wins may help Republican efforts to keep control of that legislative body. In Harrisburg, I'm Jordan Wilkie.
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12: This would mean one less impossible calculation for working parents every single week.
1: That's U.S. Senator Kirsten Gillibrand of New York. More on the legislation coming up in the WSKG newscast at 9:04. I'm Amelia Wilbert. It's 8:51. The Marketplace Morning Report is ahead in just a moment. And today on the BBC News Hour, we'll talk to NASA about its new widescreen telescope. That and more at 9:06. Mostly cloudy skies this morning, possibly becoming partly sunny as the day goes on. Highs in the lower to mid-60s. Looking at current temperatures, 51 in Binghamton, Ithaca, Cooperstown, and Elmira, 52 in Owego.
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13: 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First up, chip-making giant NVIDIA, the world's most valuable company, reported financial results yesterday. It beat Wall Street's already high expectations, but the company is also facing stiffer competition. Marketplace's Henry Epp reports.
15: NVIDIA nearly doubled its revenue from selling the computing systems that power AI data centers in the past year, topping $75 billion in the first quarter. But that growth is not as strong as it was a few years ago. So the company also stressed to investors that it will diversify its customer base beyond the so-called hyperscalers driving the AI boom. It wants to sell more to governments and to companies that make robots and autonomous vehicles. That says the company faces more competition in the market for AI chips, including from some of the huge tech firms that have been its biggest customers. Google, Amazon, Microsoft, and Meta are all developing their own chips for AI. I'm Henry Epp for Marketplace.
13: About 8,000 employees of Meta lost their jobs this week. The company is looking to offset its massive spending on AI, and according to an internal memo, quote, operate with a flatter structure that can move faster. That term, flat or flatness, has become a common refrain when tech companies cut jobs. Marketplace's Megan McCarney-Carino has that.
16: It's hard to coordinate between all the different parts of a growing company. That's where middle managers come in, says Tristan Botello at Yale School of Management.
17: The classic job is getting 12 different status updates from 4 different departments and trying to understand it in one summary.
16: Which is something AI can do pretty well.
17: Any executive can say, give me a status update from what you're seeing at the team level. 2 a.m., 4 a.m., 7 a.m., 2 p.m., it doesn't matter.
16: Tech companies are eager to cut expenses and red tape, says Emily Rose McCray at Gartner.
18: If you have more layers of responsibility and more levels of sign-off, then really allow you to be effective. If that's one of the major barriers, it could make sense to reduce that.
16: But she says there are limits to how well AI can replicate human managers, and companies could be overloading those who remain. Large teams of 25 or more have become more common as companies collapse their org charts, says Jim Harder at Gallup.
19: If they treat it more as a transaction than as kind of a transformational way to upgrade the way that they manage people, then it can fail.
16: He says employee engagement has dropped to a 10-year low, and manager relationships have a lot to do with that. I'm Megan McCarty-Carino for Marketplace.
13: All right, let's do the numbers. Dow, S&P, and NASDAQ futures are all down in the 3 to 5/10% range, with Dow futures down 150 points. The yield on the 10-year Treasury is at 4.61%.
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13: Radiation and radioactive materials have been used to treat cancer for around 125 years. And these days, that includes injecting radioactive drugs into the body. That market is now worth almost $14 billion, and it's expected to grow to $56 billion by 2034. Progress in this field has been all about how to get the radiation to the cancer cells and avoid or minimize damage to the healthy cells. There is a developing type of therapy driving the growth in this industry that is trying to take that progress a step further. It's called targeted alpha therapy, and Mark Peplow has written about it for New Scientist. He joins us. Hi, Mark.
20: Hi.
13: The radiation treatment that most people are probably familiar with is where a doctor zaps a tumor, you know, with a beam of radiation. There's also injecting radioactive isotopes into a patient. This new way of using radiation is different. How?
20: It's different because often when patients receive radiotherapy, it will affect not just the cancer cells, but it will affect other parts of their body as well. Targeted alpha therapy, the idea of it is that you take a radioactive isotope that emits radiation and you attach it to a wrapper, a molecule that will seek out cancer cells so that it can deliver a targeted blast of radiation. The idea is that it makes the therapy much more effective and it reduces those off-target side effects as well.
13: The radiation that's emitted by these isotopes in particular is kind of different. How so?
20: Yeah, so in high school, we learned that there are three different types of radiation. The first is called alpha. That's what we're talking about here. That is two protons and two neutrons. That makes up the nucleus of a helium atom, actually. And you can imagine these as slow, lumbering, very heavy, but they're like a tank, right? They have huge amounts of energy. So alpha particles travel a much shorter distance, but they pack a much bigger punch. And the idea is to try and focus all of their energy on just the very small area of cancer cells that need to be eradicated.
3: How effective are they, these new treatments?
20: Clinical trials are underway to find out. Beta therapies, there are two sort of big successes over the last 10 years. One is called Lutathera, one is called Pluvicto, and clinical trials have shown them to be very effective against gastrointestinal cancer and prostate cancer, respectively. As far as the alpha therapies go, the clinical trials are underway, really, and different isotopes have reached different stages. For actinium-225, that's the most advanced, really, and we have some agents that have progressed into the final stage of clinical testing. But, you know, there's still a long way to go.
3: Mark Peplow is a science journalist and former chief news editor at Nature. Thank you, Mark, so much.
20: Thank you.
3: You can hear more about these drugs, including where you even get these radioactive isotopes or to make them, on the podcast. In New York, I'm Sabri Benishour with the Marketplace Morning Report. 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
21: I'm Leila Fadel, a bit behind on the news. No sweat, we got you.
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23: What do you know about this executive action?
21: No matter what the headlines bring, we'll break it all down for you. 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
9: This is WSKG News. Public schools in New York will receive more funding under a budget bill passed by lawmakers yesterday. All school districts will receive at least a 2% increase in foundation aid. The bill also includes a 5-year delay in the mandate for electric school buses. Assembly Speaker Carl Hastie says more funding could be on the way to help schools make that transition.
24: There's still money there. I don't know if we've nailed down that breakdown. We haven't nailed down that breakdown on the money, but there will be something to still help along with infrastructure and purchasing a bus.
9: The foundation aid formula would also see changes to account for students in foster care and those experiencing homelessness. The legislation was the first major bill that lawmakers considered as part of the state budget, which is now 7 weeks late. U.S. Senator Kirsten Gillibrand is co-sponsoring a bill that would provide meals to K-12 students across the country, regardless of their ability to pay. She says it's important for the health and economic well-being of American families, especially in the age of rising grocery costs.
12: This would mean one less impossible calculation for working parents every single week. Studies show that when students have access to free school meals, they do better in school. Attendance rates go up, behavior incidents go down.
9: On the state level, all New York students are already guaranteed free breakfast and lunch. The federal proposal would also eliminate all student meal debt. Across nearly 1,400 school districts, the median meal debt stands at $6,000. This is WSKG.
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25: Hello and welcome to NewsHour from the BBC World Service. We're coming to you live from London. I'm James Menendez. And our top story today takes us to Israel and the fate of about 400 international activists who were on board a flotilla of boats trying to break Israel's maritime blockade of Gaza and deliver aid. They were intercepted by the Israeli Navy in international waters not far from Cyprus, and eventually all those on board were taken to the port of Ashdod, where they were to await deportation. But not before an international row broke out over their treatment at the hands of the authorities and the minister in charge, the National Security Minister Itamar Ben-Gvir of the far-right Jewish Power Party, part of Israel's governing coalition.
26: They came with much pride as big heroes. Look, see how they look now. Look, Look at how they look now. Not heroes and not anything. Terror supporters. I tell Prime Minister Netanyahu, give them to me for much more time. Give them to us for the terrorist prisons. This is how it should look.
25: Well, in that video that Mr. Ben-Gvir himself posted on social media, he's seen at a detention facility encouraging the security guards as they push a female activist chanting Free Palestine to the ground. He also then waves a large Israeli flag in front of dozens of activists kneeling with their hands tied behind their backs, telling them, welcome to Israel. We are the masters. Well, the video has prompted widespread criticism internationally and within Israel. Let's speak to our correspondent, Amir Nader, who's in Jerusalem. And Amir, we'll get on to the criticism in the moment, because there's been a development in terms of what's happened to the activists and their deportations. Just bring us up to date.
0: Well, that's right. We've just had a confirmation from the Israeli Foreign Ministry that the roughly 430 activists who were detained and were seen in those video, in that shocking video, they have been deported from Israel. We understand the majority left on two or three Turkish planes. So they'll go first to Turkey and then onwards to their various countries. The activists were coming from around 45 different countries. So there are many activists from Europe and elsewhere. And then the other latest bit of information we've been getting is from a legal team who were from an Israeli NGO but were representing some of those activists who were detained. And they managed to see about 200 of the activists during the detention and said it was some of the hardest and harshest treatment they've ever seen of these detentions of compared to previous flotillas that have reached Israel. They said they had seen systematic and severe violence. One doctor who was with them reported numerous cases of broken ribs, and there were three individuals who were hospitalized. So what we're hearing there actually goes much beyond the treatment that we've seen in the video and the humiliation in the video, but actually real serious allegations of physical violence too.
25: But it was that video that brought about the first international criticism. I think more than 20 countries have condemned it. I mean, what form has that taken?
0: That's right, and you've seen a number of European countries summoning the Israeli ambassadors in their country, asking for an explanation, condemning what was seen in those videos. You've had the Italian foreign minister calling on the EU to sanction Ben-Gvir, this hardline minister. The UK, for its part, already sanctions Ben-Gvir for incitement of violence against Palestinians in the West Bank, and they've issued a very strong condemnation, saying the scenes violated the basic dignity of those detained, but also said that the flotilla underlines and their attempt to deliver aid underlines the real severity of the humanitarian situation in Gaza, which of course was always the point of the flotilla. However, what turned out instead was really a discussion and an exposure of this hardline far-right politics that is very much part of the government in Israel too.
25: Amir, thank you very much indeed. The BBC's Amir Nader joining us live there from Jerusalem. Well, Anita Wittenberg's son, Sebastian Tau, was on the flotilla. My colleague Paul Henley spoke to her last night.
2: I last heard from him early in the morning of Monday the 18th, just as they were realizing that ships and Zephyrs were coming towards their boat. And then their internet went out, and I did not hear anything again, and I did not see his ship being boarded on the live stream of the global Samud flotilla. So that's the last time I heard from him.
4: And he knew that he was going to be captured, apparently. He sent you a last message before he went dead, didn't he?
2: Yes, he did. He did.
4: And what the message just said, what?
2: I love you. It said, I love you.
4: Right. And do you know what's happened to him now?
2: As of today, I know that he was on a ship, and I know that he was at a port of Ashdod. And as today, I have been given the information that he will be transferred by 2.5-hour bus to a detention center that I cannot pronounce, but I assume it's a prison in the desert.
4: The video posted online by the security minister in Israel?
2: Thank you. I only saw part of it. I found it difficult to watch. The organization did contact me early this morning to let me know that it would be put out, and so I've only looked at it selectively.
4: What do you think of it? What you saw?
2: I'm not surprised. I'm not surprised by the brutality of this regime. That is why my son, who is a 24-year-old recent university graduate with a heart for justice, decided to go and to use his body to defend and to say that I want to bring aid to the people of Gaza who are suffering.
4: Did he think he would?
2: I'm not surprised.
4: Did he think he would make it to Gaza, or did he expect to be taken into captivity earlier than that?
2: He was very hopeful that they would make it to Gaza. Very, very hopeful of that. Of course, he knows the past flotillas. He knows the history. But, you know, yet all the way along, his messages were always of high spirits and hopefulness, because hope keeps us going.
4: What sort of effect has this had on you emotionally?
2: Well, obviously, I'm upset, but I'm more angry than anything. I'm angry at that these 430 people have been, you know, captured, unarmed people from all over the world bringing humanitarian aid, that they've been captured in the 250 miles from Gaza in the broad daylight, and I watched it. And so I think I'm more angry than anything. I hope and pray that he is safe and that he will be unharmed. But I knew the risks too, because I support him and his heart for justice.
25: Anita Wittenberg speaking last night. Well, Itamar Ben-Gvir, the security minister, his actions also drew rare criticism from the Israeli Prime Minister Benjamin Netanyahu, who described them as being not in line with Israel's values. Well, Fleur Hassan.

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4: Snap judgment means your mother, your kids, the dog, and your boss are just going to have to wait until the story is over. 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
6: This is 1A. I'm Jen White. We're discussing the learning recession in American schools and what student test data can tell us about the keys to recovery. And we're hearing from you. Jay in Oklahoma emails, I work with advanced high school students in my university, and their school recently implemented a cell phone ban. These students have been far more engaged and focused than they were before the ban, and some of them even report being happier. It really seems like these kids and their education have been the victims of the attention economy. Well, we also want to hear from you, especially if you're a teacher, a tutor, or parent. What changes have you noticed in your students' performance and skills like reading and math over the past few years? If your state or district is making changes to improve performance, how are students responding? Email us at 1a@wamu.org. Let's bring another voice into the conversation now. Sharon Lurya, she's a data reporter at the Associated Press's Education Reporting Network. Sharon, welcome to 1A.
7: Thank you for having me on.
6: So I want to talk about some of the gains in math and reading skills we've seen over the past few years. Now, from 2022 through the spring of 2025, the education scorecard found that students in nearly all states that the report analyzed made meaningful improvement in math performance. Reading, on the other hand, has shown only slight growth in 2025. But the education scorecard says the key to improving reading skills could be in curriculum reform. What are you seeing in your reporting? Which states are shifting the way they approach reading?
7: Right. So basically only five states in the whole country made really meaningful growth in reading. Like a few more states grew, but it essentially rounded to zero. And so what the researchers noticed was that every single state that did show some growth in reading had taken on reforms that fall under this umbrella of reforms generally known as the science of reading.
6: And those five states are Louisiana, Maryland, Tennessee, Kentucky, and Indiana.
7: Mm-hmm, yeah. And so, you know, what this means is there's a whole bunch of reforms that are sort of like associated with this movement. It could include things like training teachers better to understand how to teach reading to children.

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7: This is 1A. I'm Jen White.
8: German bombers are over this country as I speak. The air raid siren sounded in London early this afternoon. It is now about 2 o'clock in London. No official announcement has yet been made. The German raiders were seen to cross the southeast coast and disappear inland with Royal Air Force fighters in hot pursuit. This morning, Londoners were surprised to read in their papers that the German radio reported a dark pall of smoke over the British capital. From a high point in the center of London, no such pall of smoke could be seen in any direction. The London area bombed represents only a tiny fraction of this sprawling mass of streets and houses. 9/10 of the inhabitants saw no more and heard no more of the air raids on South and East London than you did in America. They had to tune in their radios or go out and buy a paper to discover what had happened.
7: That's journalist Edward R. Murrow in August 1940, reporting on the effects of the Battle of Britain air campaign on London before the start of the Blitz. Murrow's reporting with CBS Radio during World War II and the reporting of his team of correspondents revolutionized how CBS and U.S. media delivered the news. CBS announced in March that it would end CBS News Radio, its 99-year-old radio network. Its last broadcast is tomorrow. It's the end of a service that was once one of the most important and widely listened to radio networks and news networks in the U.S. Today's media landscape looks very different compared to that golden era of radio news. 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Joining me in studio is Murray Horowitz. He's the host and co-producer of The Big Broadcast, the longest-running program at our home station, WAMU. 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Murray, it's always great to have you.
9: Always a pleasure. Thanks so much.
7: And joining us on the line is David Folkenflik. He's the media correspondent for NPR. David, welcome back to you as well.
9: Pleasure.
7: And we want to hear from you. 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Email us at 1A@WAMU.org. Murray, to mark the end of CBS Radio this week, you looked back at the origins of the network's journalism and specifically at the work of Edward R. Murrow. What did you discover in looking back that surprised you?
9: Oh, I'm so glad you asked that, because I'm one of those people to whom you just referred who grew up listening to Edward R. Murrow on the radio and watching him on television, and he was greater than I even thought. I really respected, admired him, listened to him throughout my life in recordings, but in researching for this show and also for the big broadcast, I realized he cast a huge shadow

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7: 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Stephen Colbert is hosting The Late Show one last time, with fellow late-night hosts Jimmy Kimmel and Jimmy Fallon airing reruns to give him the spotlight. Join us for a review of the finale from critic at large Eric Deggans and fan reactions on the next morning edition, tomorrow morning from 5 to 9 here on WSKG. Tonight, expect partly cloudy skies with some patchy frost after midnight and lows in the upper 30s. Tomorrow, partly sunny, highs in the lower 70s.
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13: On the next Fresh Air, actor Rose Byrne. 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
14: I'm Layla Faldin, a bit behind on the news. 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
17: Prior to the war, we had, quote, the ideal world oil market where transportation costs were minimized, all the refineries were getting the flavors they wanted, and then, boom, let's just change it all up.
18: That, of course, was before the U.S. and Israel's war with Iran. Now, months later, with Tehran still effectively blocking ships from transiting the Strait of Hormuz, Europe and Asia are facing fuel shortages. The United States is facing a fuel deficit, which means that very soon, prices could soar even higher because
17: there's one global oil market.
18: More analysts than ever are saying that an energy crisis is maybe only weeks away, and it could bring a global recession with it, and it could hit the U.S. right around the 4th of July. I'm Meghna.

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1: Jim Burkhard, we have just a few seconds left. I guess my last question is the most practical one, and I should have asked it a lot earlier, which is for all the people listening, for Americans who are, you know, looking right now at the summer season, what do you think they should expect, and how would you recommend they manage it?
2: Well, don't be surprised the prices go higher, especially over the next couple of months. And it depends on how much you spend on gasoline. How important is that in your family's budget? If it is quite important, as it is for many of us, then plan to make adjustments to fit that in or travel less.
1: Well, Jim Burkhard is Vice President and Head of Research for Oil Markets, Energy and Mobility at S&P Global Energy. Thank you so much for being with us, Jim.
2: Thank you, Magna.
1: And Daniel Spiro, professor at the Department of Economics at Uppsala University in Sweden. Professor Spiro, thank you very, very much.
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8: 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Today, Rose Byrne. She starred in Bridesmaids, Neighbors, Platonic, Damages, and If I Had Legs, I'd Kick You, about a woman who's spiraling, trying to care for her sick daughter while her own life is unraveling.
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8: 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Later, TV critic David Bianculli on the end of The Late Show with Stephen Colbert. 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First News.
10: Live from NPR News in Washington, I'm Ryland Barton. The U.S. House has canceled a vote tonight on legislation to compel President Trump to withdraw from the war with Iran. Democrats had hoped the vote would be a turning point after the Senate approved the measure earlier this week. The White House argues congressional approval isn't required because of the ceasefire with Iran. The White House is rolling back environmental regulations on refrigerants. The move's intended to ease grocery prices, but it also relaxes